0: districts back in the 60s was working to settle, not dismiss them. Louisiana's attorney general argues the orders are so old they're obsolete, and districts should be freed from court supervision. Civil rights groups say they're still relevant because there are lingering effects from segregation. There are dozens of open cases in the South. For NPR News, I'm Opera Yuhas in New Orleans.
1: The new chair of the Federal Reserve is vowing to put high inflation in the rearview mirror. Kevin Warsh testified before the Senate Banking Committee today for the first time since taking over at the central bank. And NPR's Scott Horsley has more.
2: The Fed's main weapon for fighting inflation is keeping rates high. So Warsh doesn't sound like he's in a hurry to cut interest rates. But that said, he has generally tried to avoid signaling what his rate plans are. Unlike his Fed colleagues, Warsh did not offer a projection last month of where he thinks interest rates are going. And today, he ducked a question from Democratic Senator Chris Van Hollen about whether he's even spoken to Trump about interest rates. All he would say is he's not taking orders from the White House.
3: They chose an independent guy to do an independent job, and that's exactly what I plan on doing.
1: Okay. NPR Scott Horsley.
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5: For Wyoming Public Radio News, I'm Jordan Geis. A combination of western wildfires and summer heat is contributing to concerns about air quality. The Mountain West News Bureau's Yvette Fernandez has the details.
6: The extreme heat is accelerating chemical reactions that produce harmful ozone, a problem for many major metro areas. And with particulate matter from wildfires, the combination increases health concerns. Jody Bechtel, an air quality specialist with Clark County, Nevada's Department of Environment and Sustainability, says a season-long advisory for ozone and smoke is in place, as hot, stagnant air can contribute to air quality problems.
7: The more stagnant it is, the more the pollutants just build up because there's no way for that pollutant to disperse into the atmosphere and no wind to kind of blow it out.
6: According to Air Now, the federal government site that tracks air quality, large swaths of Mountain West states are blanketed by moderate risk wildfire smoke, with a few regions considered worse, unhealthy for sensitive groups such as those with chronic lung conditions. Yvette Fernandez, the Mountain West News Bureau.
5: Wyoming's Education Department is deciding how to enact a new statewide literacy program, and it's seeking feedback from the public. New legislation mandates evidence-based practices for teaching children to read. It also requires schools to do regular screenings for dyslexia. The Wyoming Department of Education must put that legislation into action by writing the rules that will tell school districts how to follow the new law. The department has published a first draft of those rules and will accept public comments online through the end of the month. In weather tonight, a red flag fire warning remains in place for Cheyenne to Douglas, and a flood watch is in effect around Sheridan. There's a chance of evening thunderstorms in many places and then partly cloudy across the rest of the state. Tonight's lows are in the 50s to low 60s. The moon is a waxing crescent at just 3% of full. 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
8: This is All Things Considered from NPR News. I'm Elsa Chang in Culver City, California.
9: And I'm Scott Detrow in Washington. Acting Attorney General Todd Blanch was on Capitol Hill today for his confirmation hearing to lead the Justice Department on a permanent basis. He faced sharp questions about his track record and the department's leadership over the past 18 months. NPR Justice correspondent Ryan Lucas was watching and joins us now. Hi, Ryan.
10: Hi there.
9: High stakes hearing for Blanch. Republicans have a very slim majority in the Senate, which means his path to confirmation is pretty narrow. Mm-hmm. How did he try and make his case today?
10: Well, look, Democrats are united in their opposition to Blanch's nomination. They say he's weaponized the department to go after President Trump's perceived enemies. They criticize his handling of the Epstein files, the firing of apolitical career employees at the Justice Department. The list really goes on and on. But for better or worse, when it comes to this confirmation, Blanch knows he really only has to worry about keeping all of the Republican senators on board.
9: How did he go about doing that then?
10: Well, he defended his track record. He tried to talk up the department's efforts to combat violent crime, to go after drug cartels and gangs. He also talked about what the department has been doing to fight fraud. And on that front, he pointed to the new fraud division the department has stood up under this administration. Now, what was notable to me is that Blanche appeared a couple of times to subtly try to distance

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1: Thanks for joining us for All Things Considered on listener-supported Wyoming Public Radio. Coming up, Kevin Warsh testified before the Senate Banking Committee for the first time Wednesday since taking over as chairman of the Federal Reserve. Warsh pledged to bring inflation under control. Artists create even during times of chaos. In response to Trump policies and ICE's incursions, arts organizations are leaning into new ways of fostering community in ways large and small. And Beep Baseball uses sound to guide visually impaired players to hit the ball and run the bases. It's a new way for America's pastime to be more accessible to disabled communities. Looking at weather tonight, a chance of evening thunderstorms in many places, then partly cloudy across the state. A flood watch remains in effect for Sheridan County. Tonight's lows in the 50s and low 60s. There's a red flag warning in place from Cheyenne to Douglas.
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3: 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I'm Scott Detrow.
4: And I'm Elsa Chang. The U.S. has been at war for more than 20 of the past 25 years in three major conflicts, all in the same region. First, Afghanistan, then Iraq, now Iran. Now, none of the wars have gone nearly as well as U.S. presidents said that they would. So, why is the U.S. so often at war and finding it so hard to win? NPR's Greg Myrie has our story.
5: Here's President George W. Bush in 2001.
6: The Taliban regime is coming to an end.
5: And President Obama in 2011.
7: The end of war in Iraq reflects a larger transition. The tide of war is receding.
5: And President Trump just a few days ago.
8: The Iran war has been a tremendous military success.
5: In all three wars, the U.S. military unleashed overwhelming power that greatly weakened or ousted the enemy in the early days of fighting. Yet time and again, raw military might has not translated into clear political success in the kind of fundamental change the U.S. was seeking.
9: We generally do have a pretty good job of the breaking things and killing people at the inception of the wars.
5: Peter Bergen is the author of a new book, All the President's Wars, which looks at U.S. conflicts over the past quarter century. Bergen, a national security analyst at CNN, says the U.S. keeps falling short when it comes to ending wars.
9: We, the United States, tend to not plan for the day after, the peace that follows the war.
5: With an emphasis on military power over diplomatic deals, the U.S. keeps expecting wars that will be brief and relatively low cost. That's according to Paul Salem, a Middle East analyst in Lebanon.
10: The U.S. has an imperial appetite, but a tourist's approach to it.
5: Salem is with the Center for Strategic and International Studies, a Washington think tank. He says this contradiction defined the conflicts in Iraq and Afghanistan, and a similar scenario is playing out in Iran.
10: Their recent history is not one of stability and deep institutions that you can just come in and change somebody at the top and everything works out.
5: Peter Bergen reinforces that idea. He says the U.S. has been acting like an empire without wanting to be an empire.
9: Empires typically require people to learn languages, stay there for a long time, not be there on just short tours. We don't do the kinds of things that would be necessary to hold on to territories for a long time. We're very reluctant to do it.
5: President Trump promised to keep the U.S. out of forever wars, yet in attacking Iran, he's taking on the largest and most powerful U.S. rival in the region. And the president is trying to do it without ground troops, which has limited U.S. casualties. Douglas Lute, a retired Army Lieutenant General, does not support using ground troops, but he says it's important to recognize that without them, the U.S. needs to scale back its goals.
11: When we launch only a bombing campaign, but we retain maximalist goals like regime change, you don't have any prospect for success unless you're just lucky. And being lucky is not the place to start a military campaign.
5: Trump has called, at various times, for eliminating Iran's nuclear program, toppling the government, destroying its Air Force, Navy, and missile program. Lute sees parallels to earlier wars when he served as the so-called war czar, coordinating efforts in both Iraq and Afghanistan under Presidents Bush and Obama.
11: We've had repeated disconnects between ends, ways, and means. We've had a lack of sufficient understanding of what we were getting into.
5: For all its muscle, U.S. military power has its limits, and diplomacy has largely been sidelined, according to Paul Salem.
10: Advice from the State Department was kind of brushed aside as, you know, too weak and too wimpy, as we've seen it again in this war. There's barely any State Department input or advice.
5: These analysts say there is a Middle East war that offers valuable lessons. The first U.S. war against Iraq back in 1991. The goal was limited, drive out Iraqi troops who'd seized Kuwait. President George H.W. Bush rallied support at the United Nations and built a large international force. Again, Douglas Lute.
11: I count that war as the last time that we really had realistic objectives.
5: He was then an Army major in a cavalry unit that took part in the swift, decisive ground campaign.
11: We had admittedly limited objectives, right, which was to liberate Kuwait, but it was not to take on Baghdad, not to overthrow Saddam, not to replace the Iraqi government.
5: Trump is looking to end the Iran war. Yet Paul Salem thinks that however this conflict concludes, it won't be the final word. The U.S., he says, is capable of striking Iran whenever it wishes. And while Iran will be vulnerable,
10: it is able to inflict a cost on the global economy and hence indirectly on the U.S. president. I think there will be future wars and confrontations.
5: And it's still not clear how this one will end. Greg Myrie, NPR News.
3: There is a new report out today from Human Rights Watch. It says people held in the immigration detention camp on the Fort Bliss military base in Texas have experienced indiscriminate beatings and life-threatening medical neglect. NPR's Kat Lonsdorf reports.
12: The 84-page report is titled, "You're Only Getting Out Deported or Dead." It's a quote from a man only referred to as Javier, who was detained in Boston and sent to Camp East Montana on Fort Bliss near El Paso, Texas, the largest immigration detention facility in the U.S.
13: The quote actually comes from his intake process at Camp East Montana.
12: Angelica Cesar, a law fellow with Human Rights Watch and the ACLU, interviewed Javier. He told her he asked the guard why he had been taken from Boston all the way to Texas.
13: The guard responded by telling him that he wasn't going to be going back to Boston anytime soon, that the only way that he would be getting out of Camp East Montana or El Paso was through deportation or death.
12: Cesar conducted more than 70 interviews with people detained at Camp East Montana, a tent-like facility in the Texas heat, and found alarming patterns in their accounts of life there.
13: Including life-threatening medical neglect, being forced to live in filth, beatings by masked guards, and having their access to communication with the outside world being completely cut off.
12: The report said the abuses, quote, violate fundamental protections under U.S. and international human rights law. NPR reached out to the Department of Homeland Security for comment about the report. It denied all the allegations in the report and said that reports of, quote, inhumane conditions at Camp East Montana are categorically false. No detainees are being beaten or abused. But this report is just one of several in recent months that have documented abuse and poor conditions at Camp East Montana, including one by the Government Accountability Office in June. Last November, U.S. Representative Veronica Escobar, a Texas Democrat, visited the facility and called the conditions, quote, inhumane. In December, several human rights groups, including the ACLU and Human Rights Watch, sent a letter to ICE urging the agency to shut the facility down. Cesar notes it's not just about Camp East Montana.
13: What's happening across the country?
12: She says it's important to see this report in the larger context. A as the Trump administration has dramatically increased immigration arrests and announced plans to expand its immigration detention facilities at an unprecedented scale. And the situation has become increasingly violent, too, including two people shot and killed by ICE officers during traffic stops just this week.
13: The U.S., I think, is at a really pivotal moment.
12: She says, as immigration enforcement expands, so does the human cost. Kat Lonsdorf, NPR News, Washington.
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14: Acting Attorney General Todd Blanche faces questions from the Senate Judiciary Committee. Blanche filled in for Pam Bondi since she left the Justice Department in April. And like Bondi, he used to be a lawyer for President Trump. His answers determine if senators will back him for the job permanently. Can he gain their support? That's on the next Morning Edition from NPR News.
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15: This is National Native News. I'm Jill Freitas. Historically, pharmacists in Alaska have been limited in what they can do. Over the last decade, they've advocated for and been granted expanded authority. Now, a new law goes further. Health reporter Rachel Cassandra delved into the law, which will increase access to care by changing how pharmacists can work in the state.
16: Soren White grew up in a pharmacy. As a young adult, he worked as a pharmacy tech, then went to school in Oregon to become a pharmacist with clinical training. But when he returned to Sitka for a job at his parents' pharmacies, his daily work was much more limited. A new state law expands what White and other pharmacists can do as part of their practice. Starting in January, they'll be able to test and treat certain ailments, like strep throat, urinary tract infections, or the flu. State House Representative Justin Ruffridge, a Soldotna Republican, is a pharmacist who supported the bill.
17: We are the most highly accessible healthcare professional.
16: Data shows people see pharmacists up to twice as often as primary care providers. The law builds other legislation that has helped increase pharmacist authority in recent years. The bill passed by wide margins in both the House and Senate. Governor Mike Dunleavy vetoed it, but lawmakers had enough support to override his veto. Brandy Signa Martin is the executive director for the Alaska Pharmacy Association.
18: Patients are going to be able to walk into community pharmacies and have access to care for minor ailments, test and treat.
16: She says that's really important in a rural state like Alaska. Expanded services will also make it easier for community pharmacies to survive. And she says it will be easier for pharmacists to set up collaborative agreements where they work with a provider. With more training, that could include specialists. Psychiatry, for example, she says first a psychiatrist would diagnose the patient. But then the psychiatrist could work with a pharmacist to optimize their medication.
18: The patient maybe doesn't need to see the psychiatrist every single visit.
16: She says the new law also opens the door to pharmacists covering other healthcare gaps. That could include offering HIV prevention medication like PrEP and PEP. And she says this law means pharmacists can start treating Alaskans with medications for opioid use disorder.
18: Be able to get a DEA license to be able to be a prescriber for those medications.
16: She thinks that will be a major game changer for the ongoing opioid crisis in Alaska. In Anchorage, I'm Rachel Cassandra.
15: Molly of Denali made her groundbreaking debut on PBS Kids back in 2019. The animated Alaska Native girl is the first Indigenous lead of a nationally distributed children's series. And as KJZZ's Gabrielle Pietrasio reports, she's made a stop in Phoenix.
19: Let's go! If you visit the Heard Museum between now through August, you'll come across an Alaskan village where you can tag along with Molly on all of her wild adventures. From flying a bush plane to riding a snowmobile, wearing snowshoes, or smoking salmon.
20: We brought Alaska to Arizona.
19: Hopi Patty Talahunga is the museum's chief programming and engagement officer.
20: And therefore, the Heard Museum is the coolest place in town.
19: For Phoenix's Dog Days of Summer.
21: You never know when you're going to find your best friend, and sometimes it might be at the museum.
19: Allison Nicolosi is director of the nonprofit AZ Husky Rescue.
1: Oh my gosh, there's one that I'm trying to adopt. 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
21: Who let the dogs out?
19: Sadly for herd employee Taylor Susan, Max the Husky has already found a new home, but there's still plenty more pups, maybe even enough for a pack to pull a dog sled. For National Native News, I'm Gabriel Pietrazio.
15: And I'm Jill Freitas.

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4: This is Archives on the Air. Elwood Mead was born in Indiana in 1858. He worked his way through 2 degrees from Purdue University with a job on a survey crew. His field of specialty was irrigation. In 1886, he became the country's first professor of irrigation engineering at the Colorado State College of Agriculture. Where water rights were concerned, Mead brought order out of confusion. He became the first engineer of the Territory of Wyoming in 1888. In that role, he framed and put into operation the water laws for Wyoming. Under the Mead plan, the state claimed title to all water, on the surface and underground. Laws established in Wyoming under Mead also set a precedent followed by other states in the West and in Canada. Mead headed the U.S. Bureau of Reclamation during the construction of what is today known as the Hoover Dam. Lake Mead, the reservoir backed up by that dam, is named for him. For more information, see the Elwood Mead papers at UW's American Heritage Center.

Good evening from Wyoming Public Radio. Coming up in just a moment, we'll be joining a forum at the Albany County Public Library in Laramie to hear live from some of the candidates for Wyoming Secretary of State. We're hosting this event in partnership with the League of Women Voters and WildFile.

0: Wyoming. I welcome our live audience here and our online audience to this evening's candidate forum for the Office of Secretary of State. I'm Michelle Escudero, a League board member and here. The League of Wyoming is pleased to host tonight's forums and five additional forums with our partners, Wyoming Public Media and WyoFile. Additionally, we thank our local partners, the Laramie League of Women Voters and Albany County Public Library, for their support of these forums and the Superintendent of Public Instruction Forum being held tomorrow night at 7 p.m. at the Albany County Public Library. The League of Women Voters of Wyoming is a nonpartisan grassroots organization that is part of the National League of Wyoming Voters, founded in 1920. The League believes citizens play a crucial role in our democracy through informed, active participation in our government. The League is dedicated to voter education, promoting voting rights, and providing information that helps voters make informed decisions at the polls. The League does not support or endorse any candidate running for office. The League distributes unbiased voter information through the online voter guide vote411.org and creates opportunities like tonight's forum for voters to hear directly from candidates and make their own informed decisions. Tonight's forum is being live streamed by Wyoming Public Media and recorded by the Albany County Public Library and will be available online directly following this forum at the Wyoming League, Wyoming Public Media, WyoFile, vote411.org websites, and of course, at the Albany County Public Library website and their YouTube channel. Thank you to our moderator, Marilyn Kite, and our panelists, Maggie Mullen of WyoFile and Jordan Uplinger of Wyoming Public Media. We thank the candidates for running for elected office. This is a commitment of your time, your energy, and emotional and mental strength. And we thank you. Now, finally, please welcome our moderator for tonight's forum, Marilyn Kite, who will introduce the guidelines and begin tonight's event.
1: Good evening. My name is Marilyn Kite, and I will be serving as your moderator. The purpose of tonight's forum is to introduce you, the voter, to those candidates who will hope to serve the public as the Wyoming Secretary of State. The League of Women Voters believes these forums are a way for our

0: We have allowed the candidates to do their own research and bring whatever notes they would like to have. Audience, please silence your cell phones and we will get started. Tonight's Republican primary election forum will feature the following candidates for the office of Secretary of State: Quinn Oviatt, Robert Short, and C.J. Young. Only one of these candidates, the one with the most votes in the primary election, will move on to the general election statewide. Tonight's forum is on a restricted time schedule. The candidates will receive up to 1 minute to make an introductory statement, and the stated time to answer each question, and finally up to 1 minute for their closing. We do have timekeepers here tonight in the front row, Jamie Egolf and Jerry Winkle, who are members of the local league, and they will hold up signs when you have 30 seconds left and when to stop. Here are the rules for tonight. This is a forum, not a debate. You will be asked a question and you will have a set time to answer the question. We will note the time when we ask the question. We'll be rotating which of you answers the question first. We ask that everyone be respectful and courteous. We would like you to answer the question for yourself, avoiding personal attacks on other candidates. Candidates, you are to address your answers to the audience and not to the other candidates. Please do not engage with the other candidates. You will be advised when there is 15 seconds remaining and when time is up, and I will stop you, or the timekeepers will stop you if you go over the time limit. Candidates, please turn off your phones. Candidates are not allowed to wear earbuds. Private recording of the forums are not allowed. Candidates, if you would like the question repeated, please do not hesitate to ask. And audience, in addition to silencing your cell phones, we ask that you not clap or vocalize either your support or your displeasure. First, we would like to start with an introductory statement, and the candidates, you will have up to 1 minute to provide that statement. Mr. Oviatt, you are up first.
1: All right. Well, thank you to the League of Women Voters for hosting tonight and for your continued work in strengthening our democracy. My name is Quentin Eagle Oviatt. I'm from Fremont County. I'm a graduate of Lander Valley High School and of the University of Wyoming here in Laramie, so it's great to be back here and see some old friends. I'm running for this office because I bring a diverse experience to this campaign. I've worked in the Wyoming oil fields. I've completed multiple deployments in Antarctica with the National Science Foundation. I've worked for conservation organizations and built small businesses in this state. I'm an Eagle Scout and a certified mediator, and currently I serve as an academic advisor at Central Wyoming College. I'm not a career politician, and this is the first office I've ever run for. I'm running because Wyoming's government is sick, and it needs practical, collaborative leadership. I believe we can secure our elections, protect our businesses from scammers, and bring people together instead of creating more division. Thank you.
0: Mr. Short, you're up.
2: Thank you very much to the League of Women Voters, to Wildfile, and Wyoming Public Media for putting on this forum, and thank you all for participating. My name is Robert Short, and in the 30 seconds that are left, I will give you the complete rundown of my life. Or I'll just say, please refer to shortforstate.com to learn more about me. I'm running because I believe that the Secretary of State's office requires leadership that I bring to the table in all my experience in both national and international businesses, domestic as well as interstate. I bring a plethora of experience as a Wyoming County Commissioner, 12 years I've served, and currently I am the Wyoming County Commissioners Association Vice President. I understand what collaboration means, and I understand what work getting the job done actually means, and I believe that it matters. I also know how to work and make decisions when groups don't get along, because it turns out that in a board of five, there may not be a lot of agreement, but you have to come to a consensus somehow, and that's not done through violence or anger. It's done through work with sound reasoning, following the data. Thank you.
0: Mr. Young.

0: It's your turn.
1: All right. Well, good evening, everyone. It's good to be back in Laramie. Thank you to everyone for putting it on. Thank you to the audience for being here tonight. So, my name is CJ Young. I'm running for Wyoming Secretary of State. I'm from Carpen County outside of Rawlins originally, grew up on a ranch. And a little bit about my background. I'm a currently serving United States Navy Reserve officer. I own a small business in Cheyenne, brick and mortar retail. And I also have over a decade of experience in state government, including I had the privilege to serve as Wyoming's elections director, where I worked for administering our last general election in 2024. So I bring a fairly wide background of experience with me, and I want to bring that to work in the Secretary of State's office. It's something that I've worked in before. It's something I know how to do, and I'm ready to get started on day one. Thank you.
0: Now for the first question. You each have 1 minute to answer the question. And the first question is coming from Maggie Mullen from Wildfile.
2: The Secretary of State is tasked both with business regulation and overseeing elections in Wyoming. Every officeholder balances those duties differently. What will be your top priorities within those two mandates?
0: Mr. Short, you're first this time. Sorry.
3: Thank you. And thanks for the question, Ms. Mullen. My priority is obviously associated with business regulation and registration in Wyoming. We have over 800,000 LLCs registered in Wyoming. And there's a great concern that some of these LLCs may be doing things necessarily for their benefit and not necessarily for the benefit of Wyoming and Wyoming's constituents. And I think it's important that we really take a hard look at how these folks are operating, and are they actually just using us as a way to circumvent their responsibility? Secondly, as a former election judge, I really do understand how elections are run in Wyoming. Over the past 44 years, we've had 4 prosecutable cases of election issues. So I think that devoting a great amount of time to elections is not necessary because our clerks and the volunteers who work them do a spectacular job. They need a partner in the office, not a persecutor.
0: Mr. Young?
1: That's a really good question. So I think there is a balance between the two. They are both very busy divisions. The elections at a certain time of year gets, obviously, as we know, extremely busy. As the past elections director, I've been there on elections night. I know how it works. I know the systems. I helped stand up Wyoming's Election Security Task Force. I can tell you there are real threats to our elections, foreign and domestic, so we need to safeguard those. But that's in cyber. That's in a lot of different areas, sometimes kind of behind the scenes. We need to restore people's trust in those elections through showing them that they can trust it. We also need to partner with the clerks. They are great resources. We can trust them, and that's somebody we need to work with heavily. As far as business, that is a big deal. The business division is extremely busy. It has a lot going on, and we need to modernize it. That's going to be the key. We have to get some new software in there. We have to free up some staff time, and that allows us to look with that freed up staff time at some of those businesses that do want to act in bad faith in Wyoming, and that would be something I'd work towards. I'd also want to bring in, I'm out of time. Okay. Save it for later. Okay.
0: Mr. Oviatt, it's your turn.
4: All right. To reiterate what's already been set up here, I agree that it is an important balance, and it's going to depend on the year. Obviously, on election years, you're going to spend more time working on elections and dealing with that, rightfully so. But the business regulation side of it is very important, too, because I heard recently that in Wyoming, we have almost as many businesses registered as we have citizens in the state. And not all of those are honest entrepreneurs. There's a lot of fraud in there, and that is going to be something that the next Secretary of State is going to have to start tackling day one. And there's some good ideas up here, and I'm looking forward to hearing some more of them.
0: Thank you, candidates. The next 7 questions are all topically related and will be asked rapid fire style. Try to give each of those about 10 seconds, yes, no, or I don't know the answer. And you're welcome to follow up with a longer answer in your closing. The questions will be asked by Jordan Uplinger of the Wyoming Public Radio. He will rotate the questions to each of the candidates, and Merrill, Jordan, it's your turn.
5: I'll ask the questions, and then she'll let you guys answer as we go here. Do you support secure ballot drop boxes?
0: Mr. Young?
1: Yes. I think they're done right.
0: Mr. Oviatt?
4: 100% yes, as do the county clerks.
0: Mr. Short?
3: Absolutely.
5: Do you support mail-in ballots?
0: Mr. Oviatt?
4: Yes, when they're done correctly, they're just as secure as ballot drop boxes.
0: Mr. Short?
3: Absolutely.
0: Mr. Young?
1: Yes, Wyoming does elections well, so I do support them.
5: Current state law requires registered voters to choose their political party before candidates have filed to run for office. Do you support voters being able to change their political party at any time?
0: Mr. Short?
3: Yes.
0: Mr. Young?
1: No.
0: Mr. Oviatt?
4: Yes, 100%.
5: Voters in Wyoming face some unique challenges to getting to the ballot box, weather, distance, shift workers like coal miners, etc. Do you support absentee voting for anyone who wants it?
0: Mr. Oviatt?
4: And provided they meet all the qualifications, I see no reason why I couldn't support it. Yes.
0: Mr. Short?
3: We should make voting as easy as possible in Wyoming. Yes.
0: Mr. Young?
1: Yes, I also support that. Easy to vote, hard to cheat is my motto.
5: Do you support hand counting of ballots?
0: Mr. Short?
3: I am not a fan of hand counting. I understand the clerks will count a small portion this year, and I do support that.
0: Mr. Young?
1: No, I do not support general hand counting, but I do believe the hand audits are appropriate as we passed into law.
0: Mr. Oviatt?
4: I completely agree with what both candidates just said before me.
5: Last question. Do you support the ability of someone dropping off other people's ballots, like from a retirement home?
0: Mr. Young?
1: Yes, as long as we follow all the rules and statute.
0: Mr. Oviatt?
4: Yes, I agree. Some people, especially in retirement homes, they definitely need that.
0: Mr. Short?
3: Ditto.
0: Thank you, candidates. The next question, you will have 90 seconds to answer. And you will, Maggie Mullen will be asking questions.
2: This one is a two-parter. Over the past few years, there's been a national discussion about who should manage elections: federal officials, state officials, or local county clerks. What do you see as the relationship between these entities? And what, if anything, would you like to see change, and why?
0: Mr. Short, you're first.
3: I feel so blessed. I do not support anybody other than what is constitutionally and statutorily defined in our state as the clerks running elections in each of our counties. I believe that the federal government has no business whatsoever trying to mandate how elections are run in states, because it turns out that each individual county has their own personality, and their ability to run elections that suits the constituency of that county cannot be mandated by the feds. It cannot be mandated at the state level. We have to be understanding that the county clerks who operate elections in our state, they care about what they do. And they do it with volunteers that are your mothers, brothers, sisters, cousins, aunts, uncles, fathers, nephews, nieces, sons and daughters, friends and neighbors. And to assert that something nefarious would happen with those folks involved, I find it disingenuous and incredibly insulting. So no, I do not believe there is any role for the federal government nor for the state government to dip their fingers into the election process that is clearly defined both statutorily and constitutionally as it's run by county clerks in our great state.
0: Thank you, Mr. Young.
1: So, yeah, I've been there when we run them, right? Wyoming runs elections well. I do not support the feds taking over the elections. I think that's the wrong move. I would oppose anything like that would happen. I think the important role of the state and the Secretary of State is uniformity and its support. Support for our county clerks and our local officials, providing the training, the resources, and what they need to be successful. I think our clerks do a great job. I've worked with many of them personally. I trust them. They're great people. They do good work, and they care in their communities. So one of the things I would want to do if I was secretary is I want to try and develop a staff position that would be able to go out on demand to help train on new staff in our counties and help support our local city election officials as well. So whoever needs it, we can provide that training that goes out and supports them and helps teach them the best practices in elections. And that also leads towards one of the main goals of the Secretary of State's office is uniformity among the counties. So yes, I support our our clerks, I support state-run elections, and I do not support a federal takeover of elections.
0: Mr. Ovia?
4: Yes, the U.S. Constitution is quite clear that the power to run elections both start and stop with the state. So that's the end of that for me. I also support the county clerks. I think it would be the job of the Secretary of State to help them in whatever they need. They are asking for more training. I've heard that from several of them. And I like the idea of a position where they can go out on demand and actually and help them in the field. That sounds great. And I do think some of them are asking for a little bit more uniformity, too, and just to have questions answered when they make a call, have somebody on the other end that's actually going to pick up and listen to them. I think that's the most important part.
0: Thank you, candidates. Any follow-up questions, Maggie?
2: No.
0: Candidates, the next question, you have up to 1 minute to answer, and Jordan will be asking the question.
5: Wyoming's top five statewide elected officials are also tasked with managing school trust lands and investments to maximize income for the state through leasing. That includes the Secretary of State. How will you weigh public opposition against a lessee's right to do the projects they've been permitted to do under state law and regulations?
0: Mr. Young, you're first.
1: So when it comes to these issues, I think it's important to remember that those boards have a fiduciary duty. They are supposed to generate income to support the schools, right? That's part of what we do. I also think it's important that when folks come before the boards, they know the rules, they know what's going to happen, there's some predictability, and we measure each decision based on the facts, not just on politics. We need to look at it on a case-by-case basis and see what is beneficial for our community, and when it makes sense, we need to support those proposals on those boards to continue to support our schools and developing our resources. So I think that it's important to have a board that works together, and I think we have many members of the board that do work together well. I think sometimes there can be some friction, but I think it's important to always stay professional and congenial and build a partnership.
0: Mr. Oviatt?
4: Yes, I mean, we have to understand that they do have a mandate to get as big a return on the investment as possible for our schools and for the other beneficiaries. But that doesn't mean you can't collaborate with the locals on the ground there and take everything into the process when you're looking at it. And yeah, I agree, a case-by-case basis, there should be no wide-arching standing policy on that. And yeah, it's collaboration. We need to work together. All five people talk. There should be no political grandstanding. There should be no taking advantage of parliamentary procedure for just politicking. Work for the Wyoming people. Go in, do the work, and get the job done so we can all go home.
0: Mr. Short?
3: There's not a whole lot to say after that. However, I do believe that constitutionally it is very clear those lands are to be managed for the benefit of schools, period. So we must manage them in a way that maximizes revenue in a sustainable manner, and we cannot disregard what the Constitution tells us we have to do. However, with all of that said, I believe that it is incumbent on us to help our legislature come up with a way that there is maybe an encouragement for project proponents to bring those projects to the locals prior to bringing it to SLIB, or excuse me, the State Board of Land Commissioners, so that locals have an opportunity to be heard, because most of the backlash that we hear right now is from projects that have been permitted without public input, and they feel they've been slighted. Now, there is no constitutional directive that says it has to happen, but if we really want to serve the people, then I think it would be incumbent on us to take a little bit of consideration into effect associated with the locals. As a county commissioner, it's what I do day in and day out, and I think it's important. That's how you build collaboration and build sustainable and durable solutions.
0: Thank you, candidates. The next question has two parts, and you have 1 minute for each answer.
3: Bless you.
0: Mr. Oviatt, you are first.
2: Wyoming has a business-friendly system for anonymously setting up shop in Wyoming for $50 to $100 a pop. That's led to tens of thousands of new businesses registering here, often without actually stepping foot in Wyoming. Here's part one. Do you see the state's current regulatory setup leaving the door open for sketchy actors to operate out of the state? What would you change?
4: Yes, it definitely is leaving it open for sketchy actors. Ask anybody who works in the Sheridan law enforcement, and they'll tell you. I've heard so many stories. But what needs to change, first of all, we need to have top-tier screening software implemented so that we can catch some of these fraudulent bad actors on the front end of things. And then we need a position within the Secretary of State's office to actually investigate and follow up. So that they can turn these information that they find over to local law enforcement or even FBI so they can prosecute these bad actors and make Wyoming not as appealing to the fraudsters while still staying open to true entrepreneurs.
0: Mr. Short?
3: I think Quentin did a great job of summarizing the fact that this is something that has potential to be abused. And I think that we really need to work with our legislature. Last session, a bill was introduced to start moving the needle in that direction, and I think that that's something that has to go forward. Obviously, without laws to enforce, Secretary of State's office is neutered. So we have to have the statutory authority to be able to pursue these things. Currently, it does not exist. Senator Barry Crago introduced a bill last session that would start moving the needle in that direction, and it's something that we need to do if we really want to protect the interests of Wyoming citizens. We don't want to impinge on the ability of businesses to operate in our state, but by the same token, we don't want to invite in those folks who want to take advantage of us.
0: Mr. Young?
1: Well, yes, I do concur with a lot of what has been said here. I think the key is Wyoming is business friendly. We're the number two in the nation right now after Delaware. And I think that's a good thing. The Secretary of State's office generates revenue for the state. It is one of the largest revenue generators as far as an agency goes for the state. And that comes down to we do have very business friendly laws. I think we want to stay business friendly. I do think we can do more on the back end with the Secretary of State's office. As already has been mentioned, I also support an investigator coming in that can look at concerns and prepare an objective report into those concerns, as well as the software that can let us know, are some of these companies have problems? Have they been flagged other places? We know that exists, and again, that frees up staff time. I've done business filings. They're very time-consuming, so if we can free up those staff hours, it would make a big difference and help keep some of those sketchy actors out of our state.
0: Is there a follow-up?
2: There is a part two. The system has also led to Wyomingites' home addresses being named as new business locations when they have nothing to do with the business. How would you propose to protect Wyomingites from getting scammed like this?
0: Let's go in the same order we did, Mr. Oviatt.
4: Okay. Well, part of it is starts with education. You have to educate people so that they can be vigilant and be aware of that. And then once they find out if they are being taken advantage of in that way, you need to educate them of the resources that are available. They can go down to their county courthouse, and there are people there that I've talked to. They can clear that up pretty quickly. They're very very efficient at that. That's their job, and they're good at it. But yeah, I think the number one way to stop that or to address it is education.
0: Mr. Short.
3: And I believe there's an opportunity here, again, to employ AI across the board in order to actually start comparing data against addresses and residential addresses and folks who are registering those businesses so that we can utilize an existing tool to help us weed out those folks that are utilizing our business laws to register businesses in a fraudulent activity specifically so that they can do whatever it is they do. I believe it's something that can be done relatively well and relatively streamlined through the utilization of technology.
0: Mr. Young?
1: Well, I do concur that we need to have the software, that's key. We need to have the education component. I think that's also a big part of it. Additionally, I think that we need to look at, one of the things I do is I want to work on revamping the Secretary of State's website, and I think you can do a two-part portal, right? One part is for new businesses. You create a one-stop shop, tells people where to go, how to get everything set up for their business. But you also need to have a section where people can go to find their resources if they believe they've been a victim of fraud or had their address stolen for a fraudulent business in Wyoming. Tells them how to report, what to do, what steps to go through, and then our office can work with them to help on that as well as connect them in with anyone else that can help.
0: Thank you, candidates. You now each have up to 1 minute for closing remarks or to address something additional that you think needs to be addressed. So let's start with Mr. Short. You're first.
3: First again. I feel so blessed. Thank you very much for the opportunity to speak with you here this evening. I really do believe that Wyoming is a wonderful place, and I want to make sure that I'm doing everything possible to give your great-great-grandchildren the opportunity to stay here. That comes from a person who has built businesses, multiple businesses in Wyoming. I was the largest employer in Glen Rock with over 120 employees. I understand what it takes to build opportunity here. As a county commissioner, I've been very active, and I understand what it takes to collaborate and to look outside the windows of what we think are normalcy and figure out ways to be creative and problem solve, building opportunities that kids as a reason for them to stay and prosper. I appreciate your consideration on August 18th. I'm Robert Short. Go to shortforstate.com and learn more about this fool.
0: Mr. Young?
1: All right, well, thank you, panelists, organizers, my fellow candidates, and everyone who joined us this evening. I think this election is just about choosing the leadership. Oop, switch.
3: That is the strangest thing.
6: Yep. Yeah, it keeps doing it. Oh.
7: I just want you to
1: there we go. Okay, thank you. So I think the Secretary of State should be someone who understands the job, who can lead from day one, who isn't afraid to make the decisions based on the facts, and who treats every Wyoming citizen with respect. I believe my experience as the Wyoming's elections director, my background in public service, my work as a small business owner, and my continued military service have prepared me to do exactly that. If I'm fortunate enough to earn your vote, I will work every day to leave the office stronger than I found it, more secure, more transparent, more responsive, and better prepared for the future. I'd be honored to serve as your next secretary, and I really appreciate you all being here tonight. Thank you so much. I'd be honored for your vote.
0: Mr. Oviatt.
4: Thank you. I believe Wyoming is full of good people, but Wyoming's government is sick. It's been infected by outside bodies, federal overreach, special interests, and scammers. But Wyoming has an immune system. It's the county clerks who do their jobs with integrity, the citizens who still show up, and the everyday people who refuse to let this state become something that it was never meant to be. By running for Secretary of State, I'm trying to bolster that immune system, to give it real tools, to push the infection out instead of just managing the symptoms. Here's the truth about any living thing. Most cells in your body aren't out there fighting cancer or infection. They're just doing their jobs, metabolizing oxygen, turning food into energy, and eliminating waste, and keeping the whole organism alive and moving forward. And that's most of us. We're working, raising our kids, paying our bills, and living our lives. But we can vote. And when we vote with purpose, when we engage, and when we turn every citizen into part of Wyoming's immune system, I'm asking you to activate that immune system with me. Let's strengthen it, clean out what doesn't belong, and get Wyoming's government healthy again. My name is Quentin Eagle Oviatt, and I would appreciate your vote on August 18th. Thank you.
0: Thank you, candidates. I want to thank you on behalf of Wyoming citizens and voters for putting yourself out there and being willing to serve this state. This concludes the primary election forum for Secretary of State, and we thank the voters in the room and the voters across the state that have been listening. We will take a quick break and come back with an interview of one of the candidates for state treasurer, Kurt Meyer. Thank you.

0: League of Women Voters of Wyoming, I welcome the live audience and the online audience to this evening's candidate forum for the Office of Wyoming State Treasurer. I am Michelle Escudero, and I'm a League board member as well as a volunteer. The League of Wyoming is pleased to host tonight's forum and five additional forums with our partners, Wyoming Public Media and WyoFile. Additionally, we thank our local partners, the Laramie League of Women Voters and the Albany County Public Library, for their support of these forums and the Superintendent of Public Instruction Forum being held tomorrow night at 7 p.m. in the Albany County Public Library. The League of Women Voters of Wyoming is a nonpartisan grassroots organization that is part of the National League of Women Voters, founded in 1920. The League believes citizens play a crucial role in our democracy through informed, active participation in our government. The League is dedicated to voter education, promoting voting rights, and providing information that helps voters make informed decisions at the polls. The League does not support or endorse any candidate running for office. The League distributes unbiased information through the online voter guide vote411.org and creates opportunities like tonight's forum for voters to hear directly from candidates and make their own informed decisions. Tonight's forum is being live streamed by Wyoming Public Media and recorded by the Albany County Public Library and will be available online after the forum on the League's website, Wyoming Public Media, WyoFile, Vote 411 websites, and of course at the Albany County Public Library website and their YouTube channel. This election season, the League will host numerous local candidate forums in Laramie, Cheyenne, Gillette, Fremont County, Jackson, and Rock Springs. For forum dates, please visit WyomingLWV.org. Tonight, one of the two Republican candidates running for state treasurer, Kurt Meyer, is with us. Candidate Scott Smith informed us that he had a previous commitment in Natrona County and was unable to attend. When a qualified candidate is absent from a public forum, voters lose the opportunity to hear, compare, and evaluate the full range of perspectives before casting their ballots. The League believes hearing directly from the candidates is an important element of informed decisions. Therefore, we will continue with one candidate in a format that we call an interview-style event. With that, please welcome our moderator for tonight's forum, Marilyn Kite, who will introduce the guidelines and begin tonight's event.
1: Thank you. Good evening, and good evening, Mr. Meyer. My job is going to be a little different here than it was in our previous a forum where we were asking specific questions and having tight time limits, but we are going to have time goals, so we have about the same amount of time spent on this office as we did the previous one. So I welcome the audience back, both the audience that's here tonight and the audience online. We are here with Kurt Meyer to talk about the role of the state treasurer. And you will have about 2 minutes to answer each of these individual questions, but would you first start with telling us a little bit of an opening statement, if you will, or a little bit about yourself before I ask you the substantive questions?
2: You bet. My name's Kurt Meyer. I am running for treasurer, and I can tell you that I really got prepared for this job by being in the state legislature for a good deal of time. I was on the Wyoming Retirement System, which is a multi-billion dollar system itself, as a liaison. And this is a funny story, is that they used to make their decisions about who to spend $300 million on who bought the best bottle of wine the night before. Well, I knew that was a problem. We didn't have any at all financial experience, you know, on the board or in the office, and so we changed that. And so what I've been doing, you know, is basically working off the experience, because most of the rules and regulations and things that basically make my job either hard or easy, I helped create. And so I knew what the job was when I was coming in.
3: Thank you.
1: Could you give us a summary or a rundown of what the treasurer's office itself is responsible for?
2: Oh, okay.
1: Yeah, with the two-minute limit.
2: Yeah, you know, there's a lot of things. First of all, we got we started with $19 billion, now we got $34 billion of assets under management. Some people think that's a big slush bucket out there, and they're going to, by golly, they're going to cut you a check and pay your taxes. Most of these are trust funds. In fact, almost all of them are trust funds, or they're funds that are in a checking account for agencies on a specific purpose voted on by the legislature or the people of Wyoming. So let's kind of draw the ring around that. And so we can't make just huge tax outlays. So that's part of it. Unclaimed properties is another part. We actually got $43 million returned back to Wyoming citizens and other claimants. We can go into that a little bit later on in the deal. And that's part of it there. The other thing, I'm on the WCDA board, and essentially my duties there are the community development block grants and actually help people get in their first houses and contractors build apartments.
1: How would you describe the treasurer's office as being different from the auditor's office, just for all of us? Out in the real world, don't know the difference.
2: Okay, we'll make it simple. We make the money, the auditor writes the checks. So that's pretty much the way it is. We work hand in hand to make sure that the money that we got in there, that they understand which pot it actually goes into and where it came from. Essentially, when I got there, we had to work on what we call the people, the processes, and the systems in our office. The people came from a time when essentially what they did in their previous job as accountants was to open a drawer, bring out a sheet of coupons, take the scissors out, clip the coupons, stick in an envelope, send it away. They got a check and a great big green accounting book. They put that journal in when the money came back. So that was what we started with. Now, what we have today is that through a process of education, the people that could cut the grade, they stayed there. In a process of actually taking 432 spreadsheets and developing a system that we actually now, the managers, report to the accounting system, and we go basically, rather than taking a sheet and going from one desk to the next desk that was carbon, it's actually electronic now. And so that has made a huge difference. We didn't know where to put the money if we sold something or where to get the money if we wanted to buy something. Now we have basically daily cash balances on everything. And so our investment teams actually know everywhere that we're going. And I'll tell you about the how we actually figured out our plaid sub-accounting in a second.
1: What are the biggest challenges you see facing the Office of the Treasurer, and how have you been addressing those challenges?
2: Well, I'll go into plan sub-accounting. Essentially, when I started, we had 43 managers, 11 pools. Now we got 70-some managers, and I think we've moved that up to 13 pools. And so we had to figure out how to account for, you know, every pool, every manager, and the 13 asset classes that we do. And so I do my best thinking about 3 o'clock at night. I came up with a proportional summation formula. We gave it to a guy that knows Python, frontwards and backwards, and another guy that knows more math than I'll ever know, probably forgot more math than I'll ever know. And we actually got it programmed, gave it to J.P. Morgan, and that was the genesis of actually understanding, you know, how we could account for it. Everything that we do, we first ask the accounting if we have new asset classes, if we have different things that are going on, we go to accounting first and say, if we do this, do you know what we're doing? Because the whole team has to work together. And what I look at it is a system, processes, and people. We'd work with the people, we're working with the systems, and there's some things that we need to do to make our office more like the retirement system, which we built from scratch, you know, that'll actually make a lot of difference in the people's lives in Wyoming.
1: Thank you. The state income from investments seems to be starting to outpace the income from our typical revenue streams, like royalties on fossil fuels and sales taxes. So there's a few different questions here, but how did we get to the point where the income from our investments is so important?
2: Well, I think we got there really, and this is something that I did and worked on appropriations when I was there with Phil Nicholas, is that we had a problem budgeting. We didn't know whether we were going to get $100 million out of investments or we were going to get $600 or $700 million out of investments. So what we did is that we said, okay, we're going to have to smooth this out and get stable, adequate funding. And so we did that in the PMTF. We've done that in the schools, and we've done that in every trust fund that we have, all 30-some billion dollars of it. And essentially what you have is you have 5% of a five-year average of your assets under management. And then we put to backstop that, we have reserve funds that if we get into a downturn for 3 or 4 years and it's really a wreck, the reserve funds can keep us afloat and make sure that we make that 5% for probably 4 to 5 years. So that's part of it.
1: How do you think that this fact that the investments are becoming so important in addition to the other sources of income, what do you think that means for Wyoming's future financially?
2: Well, I think that it means that we got that backstop there, you know, because we have the Legislative Stabilization Reserve account, and last year it came in at about $1.9 billion. Now I think it's around $1.3 or $1.4. A lot of times that is funded by unrealized capital gains in the beginning of the year that are realized later. And so we have that backstop, and it actually, because we've taken the volatility out of it with the diversification of our assets, we know that we're going to have that. Now, if we had assets that were, say, a 50-50 stocks and bonds, we back-tested that over 20 years, and that actually gets us into trouble a couple times where we almost dip into our corpus when the stock market busts. And this last thing during COVID, the stock market and bonds went down at the same time, and that was because basically the economy. They made interest rates low, you know, and then they made interest rates high. When they made interest rates high, your value of your bonds went down. At the same time, stocks weren't doing that well. At one time, we were 44% down right after COVID in the stock market.
1: We hear a lot of talk about Wyoming having invested millions of dollars into creating a stable token.
2: Yes.
1: Now, having had this explained to me many times over by many different people, let's see if you can educate me. The Frontier token is now alive and available.
2: And will be at the Cheyenne Frontier Days, free for people to give it a try.
1: Oh, that's interesting. Okay. How will the state make money off of this cryptocurrency, and do you see it paying for itself over time?
2: There is the first thing that I will make a slight correction. It is not cryptocurrency.
1: Okay.
2: Bitcoin is cryptocurrency. Stablecoins are 102% protected by U.S. Treasuries. Short-term U.S. Treasuries, overnight repos, and short-term treasuries. So I had a person ask me in Sheridan, well, isn't it FDI insured? I said, it's protected by 102% U.S. Treasuries. Well, isn't it FDI insured? Well, essentially, it is insured by the federal government with short-term overnight treasuries. Now, how we make money on this, and this is something for people that really love charities and international charities should pay attention to, is that when you make a $1,000 donation to an African charity and it goes into the local currency, that $1,000 could be worth absolutely nothing in a matter of hours, days, or months. That's their inflation. If you make that donation in a stablecoin, it's backed by 100% U.S. Treasuries. It can stay within that economy forever. And the only inflation we have is if our U.S. government just continues to print, which they probably will, but still, you know, 3 or 4% is a lot better than starting in line to buy 2 loaves of bread, and by the time you get to the first of the line, you have enough to buy a half a loaf of bread.
1: Do you, and this is probably a misuse of the term again, but in the private sector, as we hear people talking about cryptocurrency or digital currency, it hasn't been as attractive to investors as people thought it would be, or at least it's, it seems to be pretty volatile. Do you think that will influence the sale of Wyoming tokens?
2: You know, I think our sale basically is based off of use plans. And the use plans that were, you know, at one point in time before Trump took the money away from the UN, we were in our third round of talks with the United Nations to actually deploy $50 million of stablecoins in Africa. You know, so, you know, that was one use plan. We've got other use plans now as far as that we're looking at. And guys, we're totally transparent. So watch the stable commission, the stable coin commission meetings, because we can go through all of these different ways that we're looking at actually making money. And how you make money essentially is you mint the coin, it goes into circulation, we get, you know, all of the, like if treasuries are 4%, we get that 4%. It goes to the schools. So that's where it really makes a lot of sense. If you look at it, I had a little conversation with David Pope, who's on the commission, and I said, you know, I think we're going to get to like $2 billion here probably in 10 years. And he looked at me and says, no, Kurt, I think you're wrong. I think we're going to do it in 5, you know. And so I think it has the opportunity to outpace what we're doing. And last year we brought in 1.875 billion dollars that we put into the trust funds in the economy of Wyoming.
1: Well, that's pretty impressive. Yeah. I'd like to be able to make money that way.
2: Yeah.
1: But do you is that you mentioned the Stable Coin Commission, and
2: yes.
1: I guess I was unaware of that entity.
2: Okay. Coin Commission, essentially, it has the governor as the chairman, myself, and Chrissy Racinus as elected officials, and then we have 4 subject matter experts. David Pope, he's an accountant, and then Joel Revelle, he came from a hedge fund. And he's working in Jackson now, got out of that. We have a banker on there also.
1: Is this a statutorily created commission?
2: Yes, it's statutorily created.
1: Okay.
2: Statutory created. And we also have an ex-attorney or counsel from Circle who is on it. Yeah. And so, and all of these people, some of them were in Wyoming, and now they're all living in Wyoming.
1: Well, I want to switch subject matter areas a little bit. The 5 statewide elected officials are also a part of a lot of other state boards.
2: Yes.
1: And investments. And we have, as Wyoming citizens, have read about some of the meetings, particularly the state land board meetings,
2: yes,
1: becoming a little testy. And I guess I'm just wanting to ask you about, are there ways to do things? I mean, some of it is, of course, personality related, but are there ways to do things differently that would be helpful for these boards and make them more effective?
2: You know, actually, we've accomplished those ways already. And where it really works is that if the local communities will reach out to us, and if they've got a project, and we've done that in Jackson, and that was the Kelly parcel. They reached out to us. It probably took 2 years negotiating on that. I think we were getting about less than $5,000 on the lease for an outfitter to run his camp up on top of the mountain. And we ended up with $100 million of buying it. 4 to 8 came from the federal government that actually Donald Trump approved. And then the rest of it came from the local community. And we were able to get that $100 million. Superintendent Degenfelder wanted to keep it in play so we could buy, oil property rights or property rights in the Powder River Basin That has never materialized. It's just kind of sitting there. What I wanted to do was to put it into a generational fund. And a generational fund is essentially is the most efficient way to make your investments. Get online, look at, get old Warren Buffett or Charlie Munger, and he will get in there and they'll say, we made our money by making money with our money. And that's the power of compounding. Einstein said it was the eighth wonder of the world, essentially at $100 million. In 24 and a half years, at the rate in which our private equity is turning now, we could turn that into $1.744 billion in 24 and a half years. Now, I cut it back to say, well, let's do 30 years at 10%, just because I didn't want to put it up there to where we had to make that. But you do that for 30 years, and essentially you have an economic engine that never stops.
1: Let's talk about the SLIB board itself, which is the state loan

0: words that you think would be effective?
1: Yeah, I think the most effective way that we can utilize the mineral royalty grants is an education about what the other grant programs are out there, so we can leverage what we have. Because you're right, they are limited, but there are like the rural water development. There's other ones there that we have that are rotating funds, and Select Water also has a lot of that. But we have to the thing that I try to do is try to put it in perspective. We've got about $6 to $8 billion worth of houses that'll probably need to be built in 10 to 12 years. That's just the houses. That's not the infrastructure. And then we have a lot of competition, you know, for the 600 and some million that we get out of our general fund. You know, a lot of that competition is going to be, if we get some of these things that people are putting on the ballot, I don't know how we fund local governments if they lose half their property tax funding. And I think I can come up with enough money to fund the education side of it, but then the legislature is going to have to make a decision about, well, what are we going to do about the infrastructure that we have in here? We put $200 million, 100 federal, 100 state in a dam. We've got over $700 to $800 million of concrete that's just falling apart on our irrigation districts around the state. The highways are $500 million short of doing their matches. And you know, I can just keep naming the things. Major maintenance, $250 million for state buildings, $250 million for public school buildings, and that's a biennium each, you know. And so these all things are going to be looking for money and a way to actually fund that. I think we need people that are and we need folks that vote and understand and talk to the local governments first before they vote on that thing.
0: So those things would have traditionally been funded with property tax that now is not being levied. Is that fair?
1: You either don't have, and what I believe is going to happen, and it happened in the early 90s, was that we ran out of money for doing things as far as major maintenance. And mm-hmm. I can recall a time when I was on the Building Commission, and Governor Geringer, and we had a report that we were going to need $1.5 million or something to actually recaulk the sides of the Hersler buildings, those big concrete mm-hmm. things that used to hang on the wall. And what we ended up doing, Jim said, well, let's get a couple pallets of caulking, and we'll send the boys up there with ladders, and we'll get that job done. Well, it did. It worked for a couple of 3 years. They forgot about it. And then when we came in, rather than having to just do the capital, we had to do the Hersler, and $150 million went up to $300 million because we didn't spend the money to keep things the way they should be in major maintenance.
0: So that is going to be a challenge for the next treasurer. If
1: you know what I tell people, all I'm going to do is two things. I'm going to make money for you. I'm going to do it in a prudent, safe way. I'm going to follow the statutes. I'm going to follow the Constitution. And you think of the land board. There's only two people on that land board that actually followed the Constitution. Mm-hmm. But that aside is that that's what I do. I'll make money for you guys. I'll do it the right way. I'll provide stable, adequate funding. The policy issues, those are the people you elect for the legislature and for the governor. But I'll be there to support you however we can. And I'm going to continue to work on that generational fund, because the numbers on that is you go from $1.744 billion in 31 years that you get that all the time. You strip off $744 million and give it to the LSRA for whatever the legislature wants to do with it. You take that billion, you reinvest it. In year 61, you've got $17 billion. You take the $7 billion off, and I tell you folks, that's exponential growth. You have exponential growth in your taxes. That 4% cap, in 18 years, your taxes are going to double. And if you got 4% inflation, in 18 years, your purchasing power will be cut in half. Mm-hmm. So in 18 years, if we don't change the way we're doing things, then essentially you're going to have 25 cents in the dollar. You're going to have a quarter. And that's what we have for purchasing power. and that's what we have for investments. And that's what we
0: sounds like quite a challenge.
1: That is a

0: challenge, but I tell you, we can do that. We can meet that challenge. You know, we went from 19 billion to 34 billion. I think that you know, the thing that we need to do, you want the SLIB board. We don't have a SLIB board in the WRS. Mm-hmm. We set that up so the investment people, the people that actually were the professionals, hired the managers. I couldn't hire one manager 2 years ago. A $100 million investment would have turned into $446 million, but I could not hire that manager. And so we need, you thought, system, processes, and people. We need to change that system. And Governor Gordon did a remarkable thing when he put in the Investment Funds Committee. And this is the way that, essentially, the way that we should do the Business Council. He had people with investment acumen, and each basically set it up so each one of the top five could select a selector panel to select the professionals that advise our office. Now we have people that are advising our office, you know, that frankly, we had a New Mexico treasurer at one of our treasury annual conferences, and he said, I can't get people like this. These guys have billions of more that we have. They get $4 to $5 billion off of the Permian Basin mm-hmm. every year. But they had, essentially, he could not figure out how we did that. And folks, it's Jackson Hole. Jackson Hole has all of these retired CEOs, retired hedge fund people. We have the most incredible resource, you know, to advise us on investing. We don't need the SLIB board and folks that don't have the acumen to actually tell us what to do. It was needed at one point in time when we had a treasurer that might not have been able to tie his shoes, mm-hmm. you know. And but you know, I tell you folks, I wear slip-ons, but I could tie them if I had laces. Yeah.
1: Thank you, Treasurer Meyer. I think there's been, it's a lot to try to absorb. I've tried in the past. I think I got a little bit more tonight, so mm-hmm. appreciate your comments. And I think we're at the end of our time.
0: Well, you guys, thank you so much. And Marilyn, Jordan, nice to see you again. It's an open door. You know, you can stop by there anytime. You'll get with Marissa. She'll get you an appointment. Went to school in Laramie. You got a great community, and you got great people here. And we're speaking to all of Wyoming. Wyoming is an amazing state, and you got amazing people that are living here. And that's really, the people are our future in this state. And we want to have your kids coming back here, and you guys going to your barbecue and taking them to church. So we can look forward to that, because I think you guys have got the strength to get it done. Thank you.
2: Thank you, Mr. Meyer, for being here. You gave us lots of food for thought. Thank you. Please join us live or virtually on July 16th tomorrow for the Superintendent of Public Education Forum here in Albany County Public Library, and on July 22nd in Casper at the Casper College for the Governor Forum, and July 23rd in Casper at Casper College for the United States Congressional Race Forum. 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The primary election is on Tuesday, August 18th. Call your local county clerk's office to confirm that you are registered. If you didn't vote for the general election in 2024, you've been purged from the voting rolls and will need to re-register. Call the clerk's office to confirm the proper identification and the proof of residency documentation necessary to register or re-register. Early voting begins on July 21st at the local elections office. Thank you, and have a pleasant remainder of your evening.

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2: One thing about Jean Sibelius, he knew how to bring the mood down. This little piece called Valse Triste, Sad Waltz, was originally written for a scene in a play by his brother-in-law entitled Death. Probably not the feel-good hit of the summer. You want to say, come on, Jean, cheer up, buddy.

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2: The household servant was often the first one blamed when anything went wrong or missing. It's kind of a thankless job. In this case, a butler did not get the blame, he got the credit. He was just singing his favorite Ukrainian folk songs at the estate where he worked, happened to belong to Peter Tchaikovsky's sister. Tchaikovsky happened to be visiting. Gave him the credit. It was classy of him.

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1: Acting Attorney General Todd Blanche faces questions from the Senate Judiciary Committee. Blanche filled in for Pam Bondi since she left the Justice Department in April. And like Bondi, he used to be a lawyer for President Trump. His answers determine if senators will back him for the job permanently. Can he gain their support? That's on the next Morning Edition from NPR News.

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1: Come along for the ride this Saturday on the Highway 287 Ramble with music featuring legendary shack shaker Sue Foley, War on Drugs, and Nora Jane Struthers. I'm Dr. Robert on this Americana music adventure on Wyoming Public Radio at 1 p.m. Wyo Gives has just concluded a great day of giving to various nonprofits across Wyoming. It truly demonstrates the generosity of Wyomingites and their willingness to step up to the plate. This year has been especially challenging for many nonprofits due to issues with federal funding. 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Thank you.
2: Join us as we celebrate 250 years of freedom and courage, telling the stories of heroes, battles, and moments that shaped the birth of the United States and Wyoming's unique place in American history. These are America's stories. Born in poverty on the Caribbean island of Nevis, Alexander Hamilton seemed destined for obscurity. Orphaned by age 13, he worked as a shipping clerk until local businessmen, impressed by his brilliant writing, sent him to America for education. At King's College in New York, Hamilton's fierce intellect caught attention. When revolution erupted, he became Washington's most trusted aide-de-camp at just 20 years old. During the war, Hamilton organized supplies, wrote crucial correspondence, and proved himself indispensable to American victory. But Hamilton's greatest contribution came after the war. As Treasury Secretary, he created America's first financial system from scratch, establishing the National Bank, assuming state debts, and building credit that made America respected worldwide. Hamilton also co-authored the Federalist Papers, brilliant essays that convinced states to ratify the Constitution. Without Hamilton's economic genius and political arguments, America might have failed as a nation. From Caribbean orphan to American founder, Hamilton proved that in America, talent and determination matter more than birth or wealth. The American dream began with immigrants like Hamilton. Honor the heritage. Celebrate the legacy. These are America's stories.
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4: This is Morning Edition from NPR News. I'm Amy Martinez.
5: And I'm Leila Fadel. Ukraine's popular, tech-savvy defense minister has been fired. He pushed the use of drones, which successfully turned the tables on Russia. Joining us to discuss why this is happening is NPR's Joanna Kakissis. Good morning, Joanna.
6: Good morning.
5: So tell us about this defense minister.
6: So Mykhailo Fedorov is only 35, but he's accomplished a lot. For example, he led Ukraine's digital transformation in his previous government post, and his dismissal was part of a government reshuffle by Ukraine's President Volodymyr Zelensky. Now, Fedorov has been in the defense post for only 6 months, but during this time, there has been dramatic improvement in Ukraine's position on the battlefield. For example, he persuaded Elon Musk to switch off Starlink internet terminals that were being used by the Russian military, and he advocated for a campaign of mid-range drone strikes that have disrupted Russian logistics. Now, Fedorov spoke to reporters today, and here's a little bit of what he said.
7: I don't need to be Minister of Defense just to be Minister of Defense. I need this position so we can win this war.
6: We also spoke to Ihor Fedirko, who leads the Ukrainian Council of Defense Industry, and he told us Fedorov has pushed for the innovative use of Ukraine's cutting-edge drones in warfare.
8: One of the faces of the modern and technological war, it's Mykhailo Fedorov. He totally changed the rules. He is not afraid to take some risk and responsibility.
6: Now, he also said Fedorov was trying to make arms procurement more transparent, which may have angered those who make money off weapons.
5: And you're describing a lot of successful moves by this defense minister. Has Zelensky explained why he removed him and is rearranging his government like this?
6: Well, you know, Zelensky changes his cabinet a lot. This is, I think, his third reshuffle. I spoke to Oleksandr Mereshko, a lawmaker with Zelensky's party, and he said he's not even sure why Zelensky dissolved this government. But Mereshko suspects Zelensky fired Fedorov because Fedorov clashed with old-school military generals and because of his controversial reforms on how men are drafted into military service. Now, Zelensky is expected to nominate Ukraine's current interior minister. He's this former police general with traditional ideas to replace Fedorov.
5: So will this have an impact then on Ukraine's development of defense technology?
6: Well, Leila, the innovation is expected to continue. Defense makes up at least 30% of Ukraine's GDP, and defense tech is the fastest growing industry here. Ukraine just signed a drone deal with the EU and another deal on missile production with France. But, you know, there is concern that without someone tech savvy helming Ukraine's defense ministry, opportunities to turn Ukraine's drone and defense tech knowledge into more momentum on the battlefield may actually dry up.
5: President Trump recently agreed to grant Ukraine licenses to make missiles for the U.S.-designed Patriot air defense system. How quickly can Ukraine actually make those?
6: Well, Zelensky told reporters on Wednesday that Ukraine would have the technical capability to do this by the end of the year, but those in the defense industry say that this timeline is probably unrealistic. Federko, the defense industry executive we spoke to, told us Ukraine has the production base to make Patriot interceptor missiles, but getting them out there will actually take something like 2 years.
8: So we have to teach our engineers, we have to test in the first batch of these missiles, we have to understand exactly the standards.
6: Now, Leila, Ukraine needs interceptors like the Patriot missiles to destroy ballistic missiles, which Russia is launching at Ukrainian cities much more frequently these days.
5: That's NPR's Joanna Kakissis in Kyiv. Thank you so much, Joanna.
6: You're welcome, Leila.
5: This is NPR News.
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13: 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That's coming up in the next hour of Morning Edition right here on Wyoming Public Radio.
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1: You know, back then, so this was what, 2000, there wasn't really the internet. And so we were working with a travel agent based in Kyrgyzstan. And so we used her, we looked at the State Department website. We know people have gone there.
0: We'll also hear a story from our series, Going to Extremes with Mark Jenkins. 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

0: wanted to say for the record, I did listen to Wagon Wheel, great banjo playing. So thank you for the recommendation.
1: Schwartz is a preventive medicine doctor and former chief medical officer for the Coast Guard. She was clear in her defense of vaccines and certain vaccine mandates, but acknowledged that some Americans are vaccine hesitant.
0: I want to be the CDC director for all Americans. I don't want to be the CDC director just for Americans that believe in vaccines. I want to be the CDC director for people that have concerns about vaccines.
1: Schwartz was asked several times about withstanding political pressure from Health Secretary Robert F. Kennedy Jr., who would be her boss, and President Trump. Here's one exchange with Senator Bernie Sanders, an independent from Vermont.
2: Will you commit that you will report to Congress if you receive directives from Secretary Kennedy to implement policies that are unscientific and could harm the health and well-being of the American people?
0: Senator, I do not believe that the president or the secretary would ever do what you just mentioned.
2: Really?
1: Sanders pointed out that Kennedy fired the last CDC director for refusing to comply with his vaccine directives. Public health veterans like Dr. Deb Howry, former chief medical officer at CDC, had hoped that Schwartz would take a clearer stand.
3: Some of her answers were really disappointing when they asked her about political interference, and she kept talking about it being hypothetical.
1: But Howry says Schwartz was in a tough position, having to show her support for the president and secretary, while assuring the senators that she would be an independent leader that follows the science. The committee will decide whether to advance her nomination for a full Senate vote. Ping Huang, NPR News.
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5: A chance of thunderstorms in the north and western mountains with a slight chance in central Wyoming today. Mostly sunny elsewhere, but some clouds around Green River. There are flood watches around Sheridan, Gillette, Cody, and Thermopolis. Highs today in the 80s and 90s. Evening thunderstorms in the west and along the northern border should taper off by midnight. Some storms are possible in Rock Springs and Gillette, otherwise clear. Lows in the 60s across the north and 50s in the south.
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1: A chance of thunderstorms in the north and western mountains with a slight chance in central Wyoming today. Mostly sunny elsewhere, but some clouds around Green River. There are flood watches around Sheridan, Gillette, Cody, and Thermopolis. Highs today in the 80s and 90s. Evening thunderstorms in the west and along the northern border should taper off by midnight. Some storms are possible in Rock Springs and Gillette, otherwise clear. Lows in the 60s across the north and 50s in the south.
2: 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Elk Mountain, in it for the long haul. 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
2: Join us as we celebrate 250 years of freedom and courage, telling the stories of heroes, battles, and moments that shaped the birth of the United States and Wyoming's unique place in American history. These are America's stories. Born in poverty on the Caribbean island of Nevis, Alexander Hamilton seemed destined for obscurity. Orphaned by age 13, he worked as a shipping clerk until local businessmen, impressed by his brilliant writing, sent him to America for education. At King's College in New York, Hamilton's fierce intellect caught attention. When revolution erupted, he became Washington's most trusted aide-de-camp at just 20 years old. During the war, Hamilton organized supplies, wrote crucial correspondence, and proved himself indispensable to American victory. But Hamilton's greatest contribution came after the war. As Treasury Secretary, he created America's first financial system from scratch, establishing the National Bank, assuming state debts, and building credit that made America respected worldwide. Hamilton also co-authored the Federalist Papers, brilliant essays that convinced states to ratify the Constitution. Without Hamilton's economic genius and political arguments, America might have failed as a nation. From Caribbean orphan to American founder, Hamilton proved that in America, talent and determination matter more than birth or wealth. The American dream began with immigrants like Hamilton. Honor the heritage. Celebrate the legacy. These are America's stories.
3: Wyo Gives has just concluded a great day of giving to various nonprofits across Wyoming. It truly demonstrates the generosity of Wyomingites and their willingness to step up to the plate. This year has been especially challenging for many nonprofits due to issues with federal funding. Wyoming Public Media is grateful to see so many supporters come together to help us face upcoming challenges. Thank you.

0: science. The committee will decide whether to advance her nomination for a full Senate vote. Ping Huang, NPR News.
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3: Supporters include the Grand Teton Music Festival, featuring Conrad Jones for Haydn's Trumpet Concerto and celebrating Shostakovich's First Symphony Centennial, led by Sir Donald Runicles, July 17th and 18th, gtmf.org.
2: A chance of thunderstorms in the north and western mountains with a slight chance in central Wyoming today. Mostly sunny elsewhere, but some clouds around Green River. There are flood watches around Sheridan, Gillette, Cody, and Thermopolis. Highs today in the 80s and 90s. Evening thunderstorms in the west and along the northern border should taper off by midnight. Some storms are possible in Rock Springs and Gillette, otherwise clear. Lows in the 60s across the north and 50s in the south.

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2: Good morning, I'm Hugh Morgan at the BBC. The former head of the company that operates Italian motorways, Giovanni Castellucci, has been sentenced to 12 years in prison over the collapse of a bridge in Genoa in 2018. 43 people died when a section fell into the river below. Castellucci's lawyers say he plans to appeal. The BBC's Davide Giglione.
3: The judges basically identified someone who's responsible for what happened, obviously at the centre of the case over the last few years. There was the basic disagreement over why the bridge fell, and families have been calling for answers.
2: The Ukrainian president, Volodymyr Zelensky, has complained about tensions between his defense minister, Mykhailo Fedorov, and the commander of the country's armed forces, Oleksandr Syrsky. Mr. Zelensky was speaking after he replaced the defense minister, prompting protests in cities across Ukraine. Here's Sarah Rainsford.
4: The protesters came out chanting against Volodymyr Zelensky's decision. Mykhail Fedorov is a young reformer, digitally savvy, into transparency and efficiency, not bureaucracy. Mr. Fedorov has praised General Syrsky for saving the country, as he put it, at the start of Russia's full-scale invasion. But he says the war has been transformed since then, and Ukraine needs change too.
2: And Britain has announced sanctions against 11 people and entities suspected of financing the war in Sudan through the illicit trading of gold. All are Sudanese, but trade internationally, including in the markets in Dubai and Hong Kong. I'm Hugh Morgan at the BBC in London.
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8: It's Morning Edition from NPR News. I'm Leila Fadel.
9: And I'm A. Martinez. Argentina is back in the FIFA World Cup Finals. If they beat Spain on Sunday, they'll be just the third team in men's history to win back-to-back titles. NPR's Becky Sullivan joins us now from Atlanta, where she watched Argentina's comeback win over England. My goodness, true. Becky, what a game.
10: I know. It was nuts. I mean, my ears maybe are still ringing. It was an incredible atmosphere in Mercedes-Benz Stadium. 68,000 plus fans pretty much on their feet all game long, just shouting, singing, like cheering, whipping their jerseys around like towels, and just another incredible comeback for this Argentina team, which has some serious guts, I think. And on the flip side, if you're an England fan, I think maybe your stomach is still tied up in knots over the way the team played, the way they were managed after they went ahead 1-0 about 10 minutes into the second half, after which Argentina went on a tear in the two. Of course, Lionel Messi crosses that led to both Argentina goals. What a heartbreaker for England, whose 60-year wait for another chance at the World Cup trophy must just extend even longer.
9: Becky, England was 5 minutes away. Yeah.
10: I mean, yeah, they felt like the players said afterward, they felt like they had it in hand. They felt like they were going to the final. Because Argentina didn't score at all until the 85th minute, as you're saying. I mean, after the game, they had the players just had these like 1,000-yard stares on their faces. One that stuck with me was a reporter asked England defender Dan Byrne about the mood in the locker room afterward. Was it emotional? Were people upset? Or were people just kind of silently in shock? And here's what he said to that.
11: Bit of both, really. Honestly, I was in shock at the end. I didn't really have a lot of emotion. I still feel pretty numb about it. When you come within 15 minutes of a World Cup final, 1-0 up. I was so confident that we were going to see that out.
10: You know, and England has gone out a lot like this recently. The last time they were in the World Cup semifinal was in 2018, and it was the same thing. They scored first, and then they gave up two goals to lose. Similar stories in the Euros. I think it must just be really brutal to have it happen again.
9: So, Becky, Argentina, I am now renaming them. They are called, to me, Los Chicos del Regreso, the comeback kids. Mm-hmm, I mean, yeah. They've had some impressive games where they've come back.
10: I mean, yeah, like, I think some had really kind of almost criticized them, you could say, had pointed out at least that they had not faced very much top quality competition in this knockout round, yet all of their knockout games had been nail biters. I'll just list for you. I've written down the minutes in which Argentina finally took the lead in each of their four knockout games. In extra time against Cape Verde, 111th minute. Against Egypt, the second minute of stoppage time. In extra time again against Switzerland in the 112th minute. And then yesterday against England in the second minute of stoppage time again. And I think what's clear is that this is a team that truly believes they can never be counted out. They have the utmost confidence that even in the 85th minute, even past 90 minutes, that they still have a chance to win. And that confidence is a major thing to contend with, I think, as an opponent.
9: Yeah, Los Chicos del Regreso. I think it's going to stick. All right, so give us a preview of the matchup with Spain.
10: So Spain, this is the matchup for Sunday's final. Spain had a much tougher road, I think, to get to this point in terms of the strength of their opponents. And so they also have an extra day of rest now because they played on Tuesday. They've already beaten three top 10 teams, Portugal, Belgium, and France. For Argentina, England was the first top 10 team they had faced. And so, you know, and Spain in the whole World Cup has just conceded a single goal. And so I think that is going to be a big challenge for Argentina, who, as we heard, hasn't had the lead in any of these knockout games. When the clock hit 90 minutes. And so I think it's hard to predict anything in the World Cup, except that it's going to be very fun to be there.
9: And you're going to be there. NPR's Becky Sullivan, thanks a lot.
10: You're welcome.
9: This is Morning Edition from NPR News. I'm E. Martinez.
8: And I'm Leila Fadel.
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13: We are the Nature Conservancy. The overall goal of the Nature Conservancy is to protect the lands and waters on which all life depends. Well, a big part of protecting the lands and waters is ensuring that animals can move freely and safely and get from one place to another. Roads are one of the most formidable barriers that animals face, and that's why I work on reducing the impacts of roads on wildlife in Wyoming. First of all, I mean, nobody likes to hit wildlife on the road, and these accidents are dangerous and expensive. It's also really hard for animals to get across roads. But our wildlife need to be able to migrate long distances, and making sure that they can do that freely and safely is really important to ensuring their future.
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14: 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A special thanks goes to Donald Kirk and Martha Hageman, Larry and Roxy Knopp, and Dr. David Kreis, members of the Leadership Circle.

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2: Led to billions in profits for oil companies. Some Democrats want new taxes to get a piece of that windfall. It's Thursday, July 16th. On this day in 1790, President George Washington signed a law making a spot along the Potomac River the nation's capital. The news is next.
3: NPR News in Washington, I'm Windsor Johnston. The latest exchange of strikes between the U.S. and Iran is raising new fears of a broader regional war. U.S. forces have expanded attacks into northern Iran, while Tehran has retaliated with missiles and drones across the Gulf. In Iraq, drones targeted Erbil today, the first such attack on the Kurdistan region's capital since the April ceasefire. NPR's Jaina Raff reports.
4: The U.S. maintains a military base at Erbil's International Airport, which in the past has been heavily targeted by both Iran and Iranian-backed Iraqi militias. The Kurdistan region of Iraq's security directorate said U.S.-led coalition forces shot down 8 drones Wednesday night in the capital Erbil's airspace. No casualties were reported. The drones were launched amid increased attacks between the U.S. and Iran this week. Iraqi Prime Minister Ali al-Zaidi, currently on a visit to the U.S., said the attack was a criminal attempt aimed at disrupting Iraqi peace and stability. Jaina Raff, NPR News, Amman.
3: Nearly half of House Democrats voted yesterday to cut off U.S. aid to Israel. It wasn't enough to pass, but NPR's Barbara Sprunt reports it reflects a major political shift for the party.
5: The proposed amendment to a State Department funding bill would have removed over $3 billion in funding to Israel. It ultimately failed. The measure was introduced by Republican Congressman Thomas Massey of Kentucky, who has long advocated for a more isolationist posture when it comes to foreign policy. The issue divided Democratic leaders, who typically vote in lockstep. The number two Democrat in the House, Catherine Clark, voted to remove the funding for Israel. House Minority Leader Hakeem Jeffries called it overly broad and said it would also restrict the United States' ability to confront Hamas, Hezbollah, and other terrorist organizations in the region. Barbara Sprunt, NPR News.
3: At least a dozen Democrats in Maine are seeking their party's nomination to take on Republican Senator Susan Collins this fall. Kevin Miller with Maine Public reports the field is rushing to reset after former nominee Graham Plattner dropped out of the race.
6: The list of candidates who filed papers by Wednesday's deadline includes several names familiar to Democratic voters. For instance, three of the contenders, former State Senate President Troy Jackson, Maine Secretary of State Shenna Bellows, and former Maine CDC Director Nirav Shah, competed in last month's gubernatorial primary. Plattner lost the support of state and national party leaders after a former romantic partner accused him of raping her 5 years ago. He strongly denied the allegations, but withdrew last week. The Maine Democratic Party is now under intense pressure from Plattner's large and mobilized base of supporters to choose a replacement with the same populist, progressive agenda. For NPR News, I'm Kevin Miller.
3: This is NPR News.
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8: Stardate July 16th. Stars age in a well-understood way. Nuclear fusion in the star's core converts lighter elements to heavier ones. At some point, that process ends and the star dies. How long the star lives and how it does so are determined by its mass. but a recent study says that some stars could be powered in part by dark matter. That could affect how long the stars live and make them look younger than they really are. Dark matter accounts for about 85% of all the matter in the universe. It produces no energy. We know it's there only because its gravity tugs the visible matter around it. It may consist of some type of subatomic particle, but no one's found it. But if certain types of dark matter particles ram together, they may cancel each other with a flash. The study says that could impact stars in the center of the galaxy, where dark matter is tightly packed. Massive stars with stronger gravity could pull in more dark matter. That would keep them going practically forever, and it would make them look younger. Lighter stars couldn't pull in enough dark matter to keep them going. Instead, the dark matter reactions would blow the stars apart. A cluster at the heart of the galaxy contains many heavy stars that look young in some ways but old in others. And the cluster doesn't have any lightweight stars. The combination could mean that the evolution of the stars in that region is being influenced by dark matter. Our web address is stardate.org. For the University of Texas McDonald Observatory, I'm Billy Henry.
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0: the track Walking Through the Water, the latest from John Vincent III on Wyoming Sounds, and leading the way for Throwback Thursday from the album Dog and Butterfly Heart with Straight On. As we opened Throwback Thursday on Wyoming Sounds, I'm Dr. Robert. I'll be around until noon. Thanks for joining me. It's wonderful having you along, especially in Casper. If you don't know by now, the frequency has changed just a little. It has gone from 91.3 to 91.1, and it's on full power. Thanks to those of you who are listening in Casper, around the state of Wyoming and beyond, as we stream at wyomingpublicmedia.org and wyomingsounds.org. In the weather forecast, there's a chance of thunderstorms across the north and western mountains. A slight chance in the central part of the state today, mostly sunny elsewhere. There's also a heat advisory in the northeast that includes Gillette, as well as flood watches from Cody to Thermopolis, highs in the 80s and 90s. Jackson reporting 65 degrees this hour. Gillette at 73. Lander-Riverton both at 71. Evanston 64. 68 in Worland. 73 in both Sheridan and Torrington this hour, and 64 in Saratoga.
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0: 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Tonight, we'll hear from those running for Superintendent of Public Instruction. 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And you can also listen to the music right now coming to you by way of Wyoming Sounds on this date in 1980. The History and Music provides this, No Nukes documentary with Bruce Springsteen, Jackson Browne, Bonnie Raitt, and numerous others, was screened for the first time. It consisted of highlights from several Musicians United for Safe Energy concerts. We'll grab a track from the first that originated out of Madison Square Garden in New York in 1979. Here's Crosby, Stills, and Nash on Wyoming Sounds.

0: A couple of numbers back to back. Throwback Thursday with a little country western flavor. That was the Flying Burrito Brothers from 1971 with Colorado. Roy Rogers, Don't Fence Me In. Why? We also heard Jenny Lewis with Carpetbaggers, and from 1979 from No Nukes, Crosby, Stills, and Nash, You Don't Have to Cry. This coming your way on listener-supported Wyoming Sounds. I'm Dr. Robert. Coming back after this with another throwback track coming from Yes.
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0: The title of the track, also the title of the album from 2010, is Ray Davies along with Spoon on See My Friends, also The Lovin' Spoonful. It was on today's date in 1966. They were right on time with their release of Summer in the City that came on the album Hums of the Lovin' Spoonful. That song is so familiar, I went deep, went to a deep track with Best Friends, also from The Spoonful, Alabama Shakes, I Feel Hope Coming, and yes, from 1972's Fragile for Throwback Thursday, a long distance runaround. I'm Dr. Robert, this morning on Wyoming Sounds. Glad you could join me, and I'm coming back to honor the life and music of the late Desmond Dekker after this.
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0: Well, Desmond Dekker was leader of the late 60s band The Aces as a ska, rocksteady, and reggae singer-songwriter. He is credited with having the first international hit reggae song, 1968's The Israelites. And he was also responsible for bringing Bob Marley into the recording world in the early 60s. Desmond was born on today's date, Kingston, Jamaica, in 1941. He died May of 2006. Here he is from The Harder They Come, The Harder They Fall, the original motion picture soundtrack, Desmond Dekker on Wyoming Sounds.

closing the 9 o'clock hour with a little greasy music from Devin Allman and the Blues Summit. Before that, three in a row for Throwback Thursday from Motown, the Marvelettes, and Don't Mess with Bill out of Memphis, and Peebles, Can't Stand the Rain, and celebrating the late Desmond Dekker on his 85th birth anniversary this morning with 007 Shantytown from The Harder They Come. Dr. Robert with you with the music this morning on Wyoming Sounds for Throwback Thursday. Coming up next hour for Throwback Numbers, we'll include something from the late Harry Chapin, also a track from Simon and Garfunkel, Bruce Springsteen, and we'll start the hour with a couple of tracks, one from The Who, the other from Big Brother and the Holding Company with Janis on vocals. Plenty of music in between all those tracks as well. Coming up, top of the hour, it'll be news headlines from NPR, and then we'll get underway with music after that. Keep it right here on your music discovery station, Wyoming Sounds.

0: It was on Today's Date in 1969. That track from the Who album Tommy was released. Also for Throwback Thursday, Janis Joplin, Big Brother and the Holding Company, from their first album together that received plenty of attention. From Cheap Thrills, it was a combination of the two. As we got underway in the 10 o'clock hour across the Rocky Mountain West on listener-supported Wyoming Sounds, Dr. Robert with you, with all the music for Throwback Thursday coming out of my doctor's bag. And it's a pleasure having you along. I'll be back after this with the weather report and more music from the late Harry Chapin.
1: Wyo Gives has just concluded a great day of giving to various nonprofits across Wyoming. It truly demonstrates the generosity of Wyomingites and their willingness to step up to the plate. This year has been especially challenging for many nonprofits due to issues with federal funding. Wyoming Public Media is grateful to see so many supporters come together to help us face upcoming challenges. Thank you.
0: In the weather report, for today, there's a chance of thunderstorms in the north and western mountains, and a slight chance in central Wyoming as well. Mostly sunny elsewhere, a heat advisory in the northeast that includes Gillette, along with flood watches from Cody down to Thermopolis, with highs ranging from the 80s into the 90s. Under clear skies across the state, at this hour, Douglas is reporting 75 degrees, Newcastle at 81. 72 in Cody, 70 in Cheyenne and Rock Springs, and in Pinedale, it's a comfortable 63 degrees. From our events calendar, in Sheridan, the Basic Water Safety Paddlecraft Awareness Discovery Session takes place at Big Goose Natural Area this evening at 6. In Casper, a summer exhibits opening reception at the Nicolation this evening at 5:30. In Cheyenne, make that tomorrow evening, I'm sorry, Friday evening at the Nick at 5:30, and in Cheyenne, an Audubon free field trip, Woodhouse Wildlife Habitat Management Area.

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0: Bahamas this morning on Wyoming Sounds. Okay, all right, I'm alive. My Morning Jacket with Gideon. And for Throwback Thursday from 1996, Childish Things from James McMurtry. That's the title track. And remembering Harry Chapin this morning on his the anniversary of his death in 1981 with Cats in the Cradle. Dr. Robert giving you the music this morning on Wyoming Sounds. Your music, Home on the Range. Got more music up, including we're going to be lighting candles for Stuart Copeland of the Police after this.
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0: That comes your way along with all the day's news on Wyoming Public Radio this afternoon, beginning at 4 o'clock. Well, Stuart Copeland was the drummer for the 70s and early 80s band The Police. He also enjoys a career as a solo artist. He has been an occasional member of Oysterhead with Les Claypool and Trey Anastasio, and briefly a member of the Reunited Doors. His portfolio also includes scores for movies, TV, operas, ballets, and numerous soundtracks. Stuart was born on today's date, 1952, in Alexandria, Virginia. Here's a recording with him and The Police from Boston, from the Orpheum, and also a live broadcast on WBCN. Stuart Copeland this morning with The Police on Wyoming Sounds.

0: Giving you some Carla Bonoff this morning from Carry Me Home. That was Home on Wyoming Sound. Simon and Garfunkel with Homeward Bound. We also heard Samantha Rise in the mix with Keep Your Silver Shined, and from 1979 recorded in Boston at the Orpheum, The Police with Walking on the Moon, as we celebrate Stuart Copeland this morning and his 74th birthday. I'm Dr. Robert with all the music that fits coming out of my doctor's bag on Wyoming Sounds, including Bruce Springsteen, after this.
1: It's hardworking troubadours, first Lee Baines, Alabama's post-punk folk singer with songs of social justice as sacred belief. Then the late Louisiana swamp pop hero Tommy McLean. Sweet. 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

Well, we close the hour with some music from a young man by the name of Thomas Dahlbaum. He will be in Lander this evening at Lander City Park at 6 o'clock. He's out of New Orleans. That was his track, Coyote, from the album Birds of Paradise. Bruce Springsteen before that for Throwback Thursday from the River with Hungry Heart. I'm Dr. Robert, looking forward to bringing you more in the way of Throwback Thursday tracks coming up in the next hour, including lighting candles for Ed Kowalczyk from the band Live. We'll get a track from them, plus so much more, including opening the 11 o'clock hour with The Left Bank and Walk Away Renee. Keep it right here on Wyoming Sounds.

0: Well, along with Throwback Thursday cuts, we also have some newer tracks, that coming from the latest Prize Fighter from Mumford & Sons, along with Chris Stapleton on here. And it was The Left Bank for Throwback Thursday on Wyoming Sounds. We'll walk away, Renee. I'm Dr. Robert, thanking you for joining me on listener-supported Wyoming Sounds, where we simulcast statewide weekdays from 9 to noon on Wyoming Public Radio, and we stream 24/7 statewide, nationwide, and worldwide at wyomingsounds.org. I'm coming back after this with something that comes from the group Live, from their album Throwing Copper, as we celebrate Ed Kowalczyk on his birthday today. Back after this.
1: 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When a beloved tree was mysteriously cut down in a national park in Britain, people across the country called it slaughter.
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1: 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My understanding, he said, was that it was just a tree. The very serious and entirely ridiculous criminal trial over a murdered tree this week.
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0: Taking a look at the weather forecast before we get to music. A chance of thunderstorms across the north as well as the western mountains, and a slight chance in the central part of the state today. Mostly sunny elsewhere. A heat advisory is in effect for the northeast, including Gillette, as well as flood watches from Cody down to Thermopolis. Highs today in the 80s and 90s. Evening thunderstorms are called for in the west overnight. Tonight, along with the northern border, and should taper off by midnight. Some storms are possible around Rock Springs and Gillette. Otherwise, clear skies for the remainder of the state. Lows in the 60s across the north, 50s in the south. Thermopolis this hour reporting 75. Big Piney at 71, a comfortable 80 in Casper, 82 in Pine Bluffs. Kemmerer and Laramie both at 75 as well, and Du Bois at 72. As we go to the music, is Ed Kowalczyk, lead vocalist and lyricist for the York, Pennsylvania 90s band Live. He left the band in 2009 to go solo, but rejoined them in 2016. Ed was born on today's date, 1971. He's 55 years old today, and here is Live with Selling the Drama on Wyoming Sounds.

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0: 2 years later is the track. It's the latest from a Wyoming singer-songwriter, Wob, off the album White Man. And three for Throwback Thursday, including Too Busy Thinking About My Baby from Marvin Gaye. Sleep to Dream came from Fiona Apple's title album that she put out 30 years ago. And Selling the Drama from the group Live, as we celebrated Ed Kowalczyk on his 55th today. I'm Dr. Robert with Dolly, Linda, and Emmy Lou coming up after this.
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3: I'm Peter O'Dowd. 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

0: H.C. McIntyre from the album Lionheart, Quartz in the Valley. That's coming your way on Wyoming Sounds this morning. And for Throwback Thursday, it was a track titled Four Until Late. On today's date in 1966, Eric Clapton, Jack Bruce, and Ginger Baker announced they were forming the band Cream. Their power blues produced numerous recognizable numbers over their 28-month career, including Badge, Crossroads, Sunshine of Your Love, and White Room, and also that track coming from their debut album, Fresh Cream. It was Alex Amen with the Cabin by the Sea, and from 1987, Dolly Linda and Emmy Lou with Feels Like Home for Throwback Thursday. I'm Dr. Robert giving you all of this and more, including Dusty Springfield, after this.
1: This is Archives on the Air. In 1933, when Gail S. Burns first started flying, planes had open cockpits and pilots like her wore leather helmets with goggles strapped tightly to their faces. She was one of the hundreds of adventuresome women who took flying lessons, earned a pilot's license, and took to the skies. Burns was a member of the 99 Club for Female Aviators. During the 1930s, female pilots were breaking records, but flying was also a dangerous business. Airplane engines were often unreliable and navigation was rudimentary. By 1941, female pilots were needed in the war effort. The War Department determined it was feasible for women pilots to ferry military aircraft. It was the beginning of the World War II era Women Air Force Service Pilot, or WASP, program. Many members of the 99 Club became WASPs. They flew American planes to Canada and across the Atlantic to the United Kingdom, where they were needed for the war. See the Gail S. Burns papers at UW's American Heritage Center to learn more.

0: How do you translate a nearly 3,000-year-old epic poem to the big screen?
1: Sometimes what feels like adding things, in a way, you're sometimes just looking at the source material with a specific lens, a modern lens.
0: I'm Scott Detrow. My conversation with Christopher Nolan, writer and director of the new film The Odyssey, on the next All Things Considered from NPR News.
2: 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He left his job as a chef at a fine dining restaurant to run a cafe affiliated with the reservation's Substance Abuse Treatment Center. Join us. Fresh Air, later today at 3 on Wyoming Public Radio. 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
4: It's Here and Now. Defense Secretary Pete Hegseth is worried the military doesn't have enough testosterone. So he says the Pentagon will begin screening service members to make sure they have adequate levels. NPR's Will Stone has more on the plan.
5: In Hegseth's view, testosterone is a matter of national security and wartime readiness.
6: This initiative, it's not about artificial enhancement.
5: That's the secretary in a video posted on social media yesterday.
6: It's about restoring and optimizing your natural capabilities, protecting your longevity, and ensuring you have the biological foundation required to sustain the fight.
5: According to Hegseth, service members 30 and older will have their testosterone levels checked annually. Those who are younger will have the option too. If levels are indeed low, they could pursue testosterone replacement therapy. The guidelines from major medical groups do not recommend this kind of routine screening unless a man has symptoms. Dr. Martin Miner co-directs the Center for Men's Health at Brown University.
7: I think it's very aggressive, but it depends on how it's implemented. It's a little frightening to me.
5: His primary concern, the policy could encourage young men to reach for testosterone replacement therapy before trying to correct the underlying drivers, like poor sleep and obesity.
7: So if you just tell men, your level is low and we need to optimize it to make you a better fighting machine, to me, that's not really doing them a service.
5: Especially since taking testosterone does affect fertility. But other experts think it's an entirely reasonable proposal, including Dr. Mohit Khera, a urologist

0: Live from NPR News in Boston, I'm Steve Brown. The United States has intensified its strikes on Iran, hitting targets farther north. American forces also fired into a ship suspected of trying to break the U.S. naval blockade on the Islamic Republic. Iran retaliated early today with missile and drone fire targeting U.S. allies Bahrain, Jordan, and Kuwait before dawn. Days of back-and-forth strikes by the U.S. and Iran across the Middle East and renewed threats to the Strait of Hormuz have shredded the interim deal to end the Iran war, and the region could tip back into all-out war. President Trump is set to address the nation on topics he says will include elections and voting machines. Trump's comments suggest he's likely in tonight's speech to revisit some of the unproven claims he's previously made about Republican losses, particularly his own in 2020 to Democrat Joe Biden. Heavy smoke from Canadian wildfires is darkening skies in parts of the United States. The smoke today reduced visibility for commuters from the Great Lakes to parts of the East Coast. A lingering high-pressure system trapped smoke from dozens of fires in Canada, and winds from the northwest blew it into Michigan. In New York City, a thick, gloomy haze partly obscured Manhattan's prominent skyline. 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
4: Come along for the ride this Saturday on the Highway 287 Ramble with music featuring legendary shack shaker Sue Foley, War on Drugs, and Nora Jane Struthers. I'm Dr. Robert on this Americana music adventure on Wyoming Public Radio at 1 p.m.

Coming up later in the show, we bring you to Detroit, where the city is recovering. People and businesses are starting to return. 13 years ago, the Motor City was on its knees after decades of population loss left thousands of homes abandoned. I catch up with Detroit native and journalist Stephen Henderson at a renovated park in the city. He says some young people are moving back because of cheap housing. He himself bought the house where he was born for $1,500. 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

0: How do you translate a nearly 3,000-year-old epic poem to the big screen?
1: Sometimes what feels like adding things, in a way, you're sometimes just looking at the source material with a specific lens, a modern lens.
0: I'm Scott Detrow. My conversation with Christopher Nolan, writer and director of the new film The Odyssey, on the next All Things Considered from NPR News.
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6: It's Here and Now. Most dads will tell you that having children changed them forever, and a growing body of evidence shows that is true on a biological level. The brains of fathers look significantly different from men who've never raised kids, and those changes persist long after the children grow up and leave the house. Darby Saxby is a professor of psychology at the University of Southern California. She just published a new book called Dad Brain: The New Science of Fatherhood and How It Shapes Men's Lives. Darby, welcome.
7: Happy to be here.
6: You know, I grew up believing, because I was taught, that parenting doesn't come naturally for men because we don't have the biology for it. In other words, we're not mothers. And I'm sure you've come across that before too. Is it true?
7: No. And this is the reason I was so excited to write this book and get this emerging science air, because I think we do often have this bias that dads are just kind of helplessly trying to figure it out. And in fact, we find that both new moms and new dads undergo changes to their brains, and that those changes seem to support their participation in caregiving.
6: So what I love about this book is that it's personal for you. You have a dad and a stepdad, which, you know, by definition makes fatherhood kind of complicated in your family. How did these two men put you on the path of this topic?
7: After my parents got divorced, I was 9 years old, they negotiated joint custody. And so my dad, who had been a fairly hands-off, typical 1980s dad, suddenly was alone with me and my brothers and my sisters for a week at a time. My dad, out of the gate, maybe didn't know how to be a hands-on dad, but through time and practice and investment, he was able to get there.
6: That's so interesting. If you could guess, what do you think was happening in your dad's brain as he made this evolution?
7: I think he was forging some new connections, and he was developing the ability to pay attention. For example, who's going to fix the rips on my brother's jeans? You know, he got his needle and thread out and he patched up our pants. And that might not have been on his radar before, but he was learning.

0: I get the chills just listening to that song. From your vantage point there in County Mayo in the west of Ireland on the Atlantic coast, what is the cultural value of the shillelagh? And not only for people where you are, but also for the Irish-American families who carried them across the Atlantic in their suitcase.
1: Yeah, well, I'll be honest, Peter, you're not the first from across the pond, as we say, to bring shillelaghs to our attention. Many families over in America have come and contacted me saying that they have these and they want to know more about them. So it must have been done quite frequently. The personal history is probably lost now, but I always say, why would somebody leave Ireland with everything they had and bring essentially a stick with them? And there's a significance to that. There has to be you're not going to do that for no reason. And not only that, but make sure it's retained down the family as it is right down to yourself today.
0: Yeah. Noel Campbell, curator at the National Museum of Ireland. Noel, thank you so much for helping me learn more about my own family history and more of the culture. Thank you so much. Nice to speak with you.
1: Thank you very much, Peter.
0: And I never met my grandparents. Here and Now is a production of NPR and WBUR. I'm Peter O'Dowd in Phoenix.
2: 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It's Here and Now.
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0: a big part of what had led Ukrainian forces to essentially turn the tide of the war over the last 6 months or so. Hence, the knock-on effect could be quite significant, even though it will not be immediately seen following his removal.
1: That's Michael Kaufman at the Carnegie Endowment talking to NewsHour here on the BBC World Service.

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1: 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He left his job as a chef at a fine dining restaurant to run a cafe affiliated with the reservation's Substance Abuse Treatment Center. 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
2: A reminder of our top story this hour. There have been appeals for unity in Ukraine following the row over the president's sacking of his defence minister. The army chief has stressed the real enemy is Russia. Earlier on NewsHour, we heard from analyst Michael Kaufman about what effect Mikhailo Fedorov's removal could have on Ukraine's war effort.
3: I don't think there will be an immediate effect. However, Fedorov had a clear vision and a theory of success. He had made considerable investments in procurement of drones, in enabling key drone units, establishing performance metrics, and he was a big part of what had led Ukrainian forces to essentially turn the tide of the war over the last 6 months or so. Hence, the knock-on effect could be quite significant, even though it will not be immediately seen following his removal.
2: In London, I'm Sean Lay, and this is NewsHour. The port of Rotterdam is Europe's largest freight hub, built on land reclaimed from the North Sea and long powered by fossil fuels. It hosts some of Europe's biggest oil, chemical and container terminals, yet it's now pitching itself as a pioneer of green ports, promising to slash its own direct and purchased energy emissions by 2030 by 90% compared to the levels in 2019. But it's facing a lawsuit which questions whether a port as big as Rotterdam can ever be truly green. Our correspondent in the Netherlands, Anna Holligan, has been given special access to the port and to the people shaping its future.
4: The port of Rotterdam has a problem.
5: Our current emissions are 29 million tons of CO2.
4: The equivalent of
5: 60,000 flights, return flights from Amsterdam to Los Angeles.
4: Yeah. We're driving through the vast industrial site with Mark van Dijk, head of external relations, the Port of Rotterdam Authority.
5: It's not very good. It's sometimes we are just waiting till there is one magic solution that suddenly solves all the climate emissions. Well, I can promise you that won't be there.
4: Standing on the edge of a grassy verge, the horizon's dominated by cranes, bulk carriers and container stacks, the visible parts of a vast energy and chemicals hub.
6: Just step down a little bit, because we don't need to be in this.
4: Sheltering from the wind, director of the environmental group Advocates for the Future, Michael van Vissen.
7: We are not asking to shut down the port immediately. This is a really big industry. We are still, as a society, very dependent on it. But
4: he's launched a lawsuit to compel the port to reach its own climate targets faster.
7: What the port is doing right now, they are building up enough things while not having a plan to build off the existing fossil industry that, what we know, in 2050 should not be here anymore.
4: Among other things, the port is developing a hydrogen hub, investing in on and offshore power, and there's also an effort to mitigate CO2 emissions with carbon capture and storage.
8: So do you think those innovations that they're working on will have any real impact?
7: To be honest, no.
4: Wow. We've just boarded a gleaming white yacht.
8: Have to get my sea legs back on.
9: Hi, you're on the boat of the Port of Rotterdam.
4: Oscar van Veen is the port's director of innovation.
9: We try to work together with the polluters and slowly phase them out, as fast as possible, of course.
8: It's such a challenge when the core business is so fossil fuel intensive.
9: We say we rather have it grey here than black elsewhere. So find innovative ways to phase it out and phase the new energy carriers in.
8: What do you think will make the biggest difference?
9: As Europe, we have to create a level of playing field. We want our port to be greener.
8: Do you see innovations being capable of getting to the point where the people who are working in the fossil fuel industry now will have been redeployed into something that's cleaner
9: absolutely,
8: and greener?
9: Absolutely. There still be factories, only it won't be coals anymore, but it will be hydrogen. Also with the digital transition, with every new technology, people were afraid of their jobs, but that it resulted in more jobs, only different. For instance, also AI, it can help us do our job better. Plan for the energy transition, how to restructure our infrastructure.
8: But what does that look like here in the port?
9: For instance, you still hear a fossil motor now of that boat passing us. There are also hydrogen boats and electrified boats, and there will be more and more of that. So that's a simple example. The vision will be the same, but the noise will be different, I think.
4: But many of the biggest emitters in this port aren't sir to headquarters in the US or China. If the rules in Rotterdam become too tight, they can simply move. And a contrast in legislation sharpens Rotterdam's concern and the activists' resolve.
7: If we can get a court to say you really need to do something against climate change, that can set a precedent not only for the Netherlands, but for the world as a whole.
4: The port insists they are heading in the same direction. The disagreement is over how fast and how radically to change.
2: That's Anna Holligan reporting from the port of Rotterdam. To Iran now, where the US military says it's launched a new wave of strikes against Iran intended to degrade the country's military capabilities. The BBC's Daniel Bush is monitoring events from our Washington bureau, and I asked him what was known about the number of strikes conducted and where they were taking place.
10: Well, we don't have a ton of details yet on exactly how many strikes are where. We know that they're concentrated along the Strait of Hormuz, some in southern Iran. We know that the U.S. is claiming that it's hitting some energy facilities, some other facilities. We've heard President Trump, threaten in recent days to increase these attacks. These come as Iran, of course, has also fired at some ships moving through the Strait of Hormuz. The president has expressed a lot of frustration in recent days that Iran has not come to the negotiating table, and he's, again, threatened to increase attacks. But it's also clear right now that the U.S. does not have a lot of leverage to get Tehran back to the negotiating table. But behind the scenes, U.S. officials are working with counterparts in the region, with U.S. allies, holding indirect talks through intermediaries with Iran, seeing if there's a way to restart these official negotiations. But for now, those negotiations are on hold, and these strikes apparently will continue.
2: Targeting the area around the Strait of Hormuz, presumably that complicates the picture for all those vessels stranded there waiting to try and get in or out.
10: That's exactly right. And that comes as the markets are reacting to this increase in attacks and counterattacks from both sides, oil climbing past $80 a barrel. Some analysts saying could go back to north of $100 a barrel. Right now, the average cost of gasoline at the pump for consumers in the United States is hovering at just under $4 a gallon. So there's also economic pressure, both globally and here in the United States, pressure that President Trump is clearly aware of as Republicans prepare for a grueling midterm cycle where the economy will be first and foremost in mind for a lot of voters. And a new poll just out today from the Washington Post and Ipsos shows that a majority of Americans are pessimistic about the president's handling of the economy, about his handling of the war in Iran, about their own economic prospects. So that's hovering over all of this as well.
2: That is Daniel Bush in the BBC's Washington Bureau. And just to bring you some breaking news, we've been told by a senior official in the Trump administration that Dena Kereri, a joint U.S.-Iranian citizen detained since December 2024, has been freed. Her lawyer says that she'd been held on bogus charges and has now been freed from Iranian custody. She's understood to be back in U.S. hands. This is News Hour from the BBC.
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16: From WHYY in Philadelphia, I'm Terry Gross with Fresh Air. Today, the founder of the Native American Culinary Association, Nephi Craig, cooking and teaching about indigenous foods, as well as multiple stays in rehab, rescued him from alcohol addiction. When he was in jail on a DUI offense, he was a cook for 7,800 inmates across the county using enormous steam kettles.
17: We could probably fit like four or five people in those pots.
16: Using whatever tools they were allowed.
17: Dull, dangerous, big chef knives that were chained to the tables.
16: He later traded life as a chef in prestigious restaurants to run a cafe with a Native menu and run a nutrition program at a substance abuse treatment center on the Apache Reservation where he grew up and continues to live. Later, John Powers reviews a new novel about the reaction against big tech. First News.
18: Live from NPR News in Washington, I'm Libby Casey. President Trump will make a primetime address tonight. He says the focus is election security. Trump continues to repeat, falsely, that the 2020 election was rigged against him. Tonight's speech comes amid heightened hostilities with Iran. And as NPR's Franco Ordonez reports, the war could affect voters' decisions in the fall midterms.
19: Foreign policy rarely dominates midterm elections. This year may be the exception. John McHenry, a Republican pollster with North Star Opinion Research, says exit polls, for example, are less likely to cite the war in Iran as a reason for people's vote, and more likely to cite energy prices and the economy, which are driven by the war.
20: Because gas prices have a ripple effect on everything. Prices, you know, at every retail shop and at the grocery store will go up because, you know, a gallon of milk doesn't walk to the grocery store. It gets driven there by a truck.
19: That could change if the war expands and, for example, President Trump commits troops to the conflict, which he's been reluctant to do. Franco Ordonez, NPR News.
18: The military will begin screening service members over 30 years old for low testosterone. It's an initiative that Defense Secretary Pete Hegseth announced on social media yesterday. NPR's Will Stone has more.
21: Hegseth says service members will be screened and have the option to pursue testosterone replacement therapy if their levels are low. But guidelines from major medical groups do not recommend routine screening for testosterone unless a man has symptoms. Dr. Jamin Brambada, urologist at Orlando Health, says research shows testosterone can help mental health, focus, bone health, and muscle mass.
22: There's lots of benefits. Whether I can extrapolate that into like people out there in the front lines, I really can't.
21: Brombaut says what's key is that you're restoring testosterone to a normal range, not boosting it to unnatural levels. Will Stone, NPR News.
18: Texans in the south central region of the state are dealing with floods today. This comes as a result of more than 30 inches of rain falling throughout the area over 48 hours. So far, one death has been reported. The Texas Newsroom's Blaze Ganey has more.
23: Governor Greg Abbott is asking Texans to pay attention to flood alerts throughout the rest of the week as more rain is expected. Floods are confirmed in the Hill Country area as well as in other areas along the Guadalupe River. Abbott says the damage is not yet done.
24: There are massive challenges in Uvalde as well as other regions. And in fact, people understand to expect very meaningful flooding in the Rio Grande.
23: This flood comes a year after more than 130 people were lost due to a flash flood in the Hill Country area of Texas. Several camp attendees lost their lives. This time around, Abbott says the camps along the river are not in danger. For NPR News, I'm Blaze Ganey in Austin.
18: U.S. stocks closed lower today amid a tech sell-off and a new wave of U.S. strikes against Iran. It's NPR. Hollywood anticipation is high for the premiere of Christopher Nolan's The Odyssey. NPR's Bob Mondello reports that some IMAX theaters had sold every ticket for opening weekend shows a full year ago.
0: Just putting tickets on sale a year in advance was unprecedented for a Hollywood blockbuster.
1: That's because a kingdom waiting for a king.
0: But Christopher Nolan, director of the Dark Knight Batman trilogy and Best Picture Oscar winner Oppenheimer, has super fans. So when the 25 North American theaters equipped to show The Odyssey in the biggest of widescreen formats, IMAX 70mm, first put tickets on sale for this weekend screenings back in July of last year, the fans bought up every ticket.
1: Help me go home.
0: Happily for general audiences, considering that The Odyssey has received near unanimous critical raves, tickets are still available at the 450 IMAX theaters in the U.S. that are not equipped for 70mm and in more than 3,000 conventional theaters. Bob Mondello, NPR News.
18: Heavy smoke from Canadian wildfires is darkening skies in parts of the United States. The smoke is prompting warnings that outside air quality could be dangerous from the Great Lakes region to the East Coast. Detroit's air quality was measured today among the worst in the world for major cities. A lingering high-pressure system trapped smoke from dozens of fires in Canada, and winds from the northwest blew it into Michigan. Skies are smoky down to Pennsylvania, and in New York City, a thick, gloomy haze has partly obscured Manhattan's skyline. The National Weather Service advises staying indoors and keeping windows closed. 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
5: Stardate July 16th. Stars age in a well-understood way. Nuclear fusion in the star's core converts lighter elements to heavier ones. At some point, that process ends and the star dies. How long the star lives and how it does so are determined by its mass. But a recent study says that some stars could be powered in part by dark matter. That could affect how long the stars live and make them look younger than they really are. Dark matter accounts for about 85% of all the matter in the universe. It produces no energy. We know it's there only because its gravity tugs the visible matter around it. It may consist of some type of subatomic particle, but no one's found it. But if certain types of dark matter particles ram together, they may cancel each other with a flash. The study says that could impact stars in the center of the galaxy, where dark matter is tightly packed. Massive stars with stronger gravity could pull in more dark matter. That would keep them going practically forever, and it would make them look younger. Lighter stars couldn't pull in enough dark matter to keep them going. Instead, the dark matter reactions would blow the stars apart. A cluster at the heart of the galaxy contains many heavy stars that look young in some ways but old in others. And the cluster doesn't have any lightweight stars. The combination could mean that the evolution of the stars in that region is being influenced by dark matter. Our web address is stardate.org. For the University of Texas McDonald Observatory, I'm Billy Henry.
16: This is Fresh Air. I'm Terry Gross. My guest is a leader in the movement of Native American cuisine. Eating, cooking, and teaching about that food saved his life. He became addicted to alcohol and drugs at an early age. After his first DUI, the judge gave him the option of 3 months probation if he agreed to get and keep a job or go to college. He opted for attending Scottsdale Community College, where he took cooking classes. He eventually got a job, learned about restaurant kitchens, and eventually became a chef at the finest fine dining restaurant in Phoenix. But he also kept getting fired from jobs for being drunk, hungover, not showing up, or being in jail. During time in jail, he was lucky to get work in the kitchen, where he learned how to design meals with whatever food they were given. When he got out, he kept relapsing. He completed 9 rehabs and ran away from 5 others. Now he's drawing on the more hellish parts of his life, as well as his expertise, to be the nutritional recovery program coordinator at the tribe-owned Rainbow Treatment Center, working with people recovering from substance abuse. As a behavioral health technician, he collaborates on treatment plans for the center's clients. In 2021, he opened Café Gojo, a restaurant on the reservation that's a place for the community to eat and talk. For members of the staff, it functions as a vocational training program for the treatment center. He also founded the Native American Culinary Association, NACA, and now he's written a memoir called Our Knives Will Save Us, Dispatches from a White Mountain Apache Chef. His mother is White Mountain Apache. His father is Dinah Navajo. Nephi grew up on both reservations. Nephi Craig, welcome to Fresh Air, and congratulations on your 15 years of sobriety. That is really great. So before we get into your personal story, which is pretty interesting, let's talk a little bit about food, the foods that are indigenous to Native people and to America and to the Americas. Let's start with tomato, because I know learning that tomato was an indigenous food really meant a lot to you.
4: Yeah, it did. I had no idea that the tomato was an indigenous cultivar growing up. I think it's pretty common for a lot of people to feel that way. And for me as a young kid, I was studying in culinary school, and I came across this info that it was native to the Americas, and it just brought this really big smile to my face. I was like, wow, this tomato is not Italian, it's native like me. And that was empowering, because as you're in cooking school, you're being taught all of these other world cuisines. And as a Native American in Arizona, you don't really see yourself represented in really anything, let alone cookbooks and culinary school curriculum. So that was a neat point of validation for me that grew into many other interests.
16: I want to hear about acorns, because that's a real staple, and I don't think about acorns and eating them. I see squirrels eating them all the time.
4: And Apaches.
16: And Apaches.
4: Well, acorns are very special because they can be eaten all over North America, on the West Coast and on the East Coast and across the United States. They have to be leached, of course, which is a process to pull out the real tannic bitterness from the acorns. What makes our acorns special is that they don't necessarily have to be leached. They suppose they could be, but they've always been harvested by our people along the Mogollon Rim in Arizona for thousands of years. And they can be eaten right out of the shell. They're ground up into powders and to like a yellow acorn flour. And it's added to a lot of different things, from like sprinkled on roasted meats or especially cooked in stews. It's really, really good like that.
16: What about acorn soup?
4: We refer to it as acorn stew. So it's usually a lot of bones, whether it's beef or elk or deer, chunks of meat, and it's simmered for a long time till it's really soft. And then the acorn flour is sprinkled in towards the end, and sometimes squash is added, and a lot of times there'll be like flour dumplings or corn dumplings added in. It's real, real simple, real homey, but really distinct Apache flavors.
16: You often make that with racket bread. What is that?
4: It's a traditional Apache bread. It's called racket bread because it's cooked on a tool that looks like a tennis racket. So it has this like long metal handle, and there's this wire circle at the end of it, and there's like steel grates or wire strands woven to make it look like a long tennis racket, and that is placed directly on top of hot coals, and Apache ladies usually just stretch out the dough and put it right on the coals, and it puffs up really quick, so it's really delicious.
16: A lot of people associate fry bread with indigenous culture, and you associate fry bread with colonialism. Can you explain?
4: Well, it's not an indigenous food. It has this lasting legacy with us. And when you study how foods were distributed once people were imprisoned, and foods that were distributed required a ration card. And you might get flour, some beef, some dried beef, maybe some rice and potatoes, maybe some coffee and sugar. Ration lists varied from place to place, but they were pretty much always going to contain flour and lard. And so fry bread emerges Some say in the Southwest, and there's big debates about where and who did it first. But if you look across all of Native America, from Florida to New York to the Great Plains to the Midwest to the Pacific Northwest and the American Southwest, every tribe has fry bread as a result of military food rations. And that grows into these food traditions that, you know, are a part of our reality today. So as I teach it in a way that hopefully can promote responsibility in food choices, not to take it away, but to be aware.
6: I loved reading about popped amaranth. Can you describe that?
4: Oh, yeah. Amaranth for me is one of those indigenous cultivars that I encountered later in my career. My encounters with colonization and colonialism kind of only encapsulate maybe about 300 years in the United States and the American Southwest. But as I studied amaranth, it opened up this portal that took it back 500, 600, 700, 800 years in Mexico and South America. There's two colors. There's white amaranth and there's red amaranth. And it's one of the staple foods that's been grown all over Mexico and South America. Very high in protein, very good for you. You can eat the stems and the greens when it's small. And you can use the fibers, and the seeds are what are cultivated and popped and used in porridges, flatbreads, just for the popped seeds themselves. But then learning that it's a sacred food, and then learning that you could pop it, it just really blew my mind. So you get a dry saute pan or a pan, nice and hot, you know, probably about 470 degrees. Put a little few amaranth seeds in the pot, and it'll pop, and it'll look like popcorn. And it takes a lot of practice, because at first you might burn it. But when you pop it, it looks and smells just like teeny tiny popcorn. It's really delicious.
6: I think most people who aren't native in America associate indigenous food with Thanksgiving, which means turkey and pumpkin and corn. So squash, I know, is really important to indigenous cuisine. Are there ways that you use it that other American cultures don't?
4: Well, I'll put it this way. For major American holidays like Thanksgiving, everyday staples like turkey, corn, and squash, and cranberries, those are all important indigenous foods. And when people ask me what recipes or what ways do we prepare native foods differently, or the question comes up, how come I haven't heard of a Native American restaurant, or why are there no Native American cookbooks? I usually will say, well, you've been eating Native American foods and cuisine since as long as you can remember. It's just that the stories are not told. All of American cuisine, every region in the United States, is built on the landscapes or the ancestral terroir of Native American foods and food traditions. So you can say Boston baked beans, barbecue. In the American Southwest, there's companion planting and dry farming. The hunting and fishing and agricultural bounty of the Northwest. All of these landscapes inform our diets as everyday Americans. So when we think about how we prepare different ingredients, I think it's pretty straightforward and simple. We like to roast them, simmer them, turn them into pies just like everyone else sometimes. But native foods have been there the whole time.
6: Well, let me reintroduce you here. If you're just joining us, my guest is Nephi Craig. His new memoir is called Our Knives Will Save Us, Dispatches from a White Mountain Apache Chef. We'll be right back. This is Fresh Air.

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1: This is Fresh Air. Let's get back to my interview with Nephi Craig. His new memoir, Our Knives Will Save Us, is about growing up on a White Mountain Apache reservation in Arizona, becoming addicted to alcohol, going in and out of rehab, while building a career as a chef. Now he focuses on Native foods as the executive chef of Café Gojo on the reservation, while also

0: Oh, I think the school was located on reservation land. Do I have that right?
1: Yeah, the Salt River Indian Reservation.
0: But none of the students that you encountered were Native.
1: There were a lot of Natives on campus, just none in the culinary program.
0: Oh, okay.
1: Mm-hmm.
0: And you'd never heard of most of the dishes. What were some of the dishes that you'd never heard of? You had no idea what they were.
1: Things like risotto. The weirdest one was vichyssoise. Hearing all the terms like mirepoix, hearing I didn't know what a bistro meant. And when I would ask these questions, like, what does that mean? It was like everyday language to the other students. And it was just kind of, I felt like an oddball, you know what I mean? So it was definitely a form of a culture shock, but it was intriguing for me and I liked it. I didn't let it shut me down too much, but I was definitely aware that I was different culturally from a food standpoint.
0: So you write that in school, because your teacher was a chef, that you were taught that your reply should be yes, chef, or no, chef. Were you uncomfortable with that kind of hierarchical structure in kitchens or in school, where it was like, yes, chef, no, chef? You write it reminded you of an abusive sergeant in the movie Full Metal Jacket. What reminded you of that?
1: No, it didn't really throw me off. I actually liked it because it reminded me of one of our favorite movies. And I think he says, like, the only thing out of your filthy sewers is, sir, yes, sir. And everyone laughs when we watch it at home. So, and I knew that I needed structure. I wanted something tough. And when I got into cooking, it turned out that it could be very tough. It wasn't always very tough, but depending on what kitchen you got into, it could be like that.
0: And your father was in the military, right?
1: Yeah, my father was a United States Marine. He was a sergeant and a sharpshooter.
0: And your grandfather was a code talker. This was a group of Native Americans who used Native American languages and codes to share things that the military and intelligence needed to keep secret.
1: Yeah, so I come from a family of United States Marines. My dad's dad, Bob Etzidi Craig, was a Navajo code talker. He served on Guam, Guadalcanal, and was wounded on Iwo Jima. The Navajo code talkers created a code to send transmissions that helped to win the war. And so I grew up in that tradition, and all the great men of my life were that. And so I kind of looked up to the discipline and the rigor of that lifestyle.
0: After your, I don't know, second or third DUI, well, during that DUI, someone was seriously injured. The passenger of the car that you crashed into was seriously injured. So you did time for that. You spent a few months in jail, and you got to work in the kitchen. So I'm really interested in hearing about cooking in prison. What exactly was your position?
1: Well, I was just one of the cooks. It was in county jail, and it was nothing glamorous, but it was industrial-style cooking. What made it stand out is that I was bunched in with the other Native Americans, and in jail we call ourselves chiefs, or somehow we didn't get that name, but the group of chiefs. And getting to meet some of the people that were cooking there, all of their different varied stories and the things that they were in for, but also banding together to feed, I just think it was like 1,800 inmates a day, was really eye-opening. It showed me that I was not above or below any style of cooking. And it was a cultural moment where I was reminded that no matter what, we bless our food as Natives. That no matter what, we pray and offer gratitude as Natives. Coming from from a time and a place that didn't seem like that would be where it came from, I guess. You know what I mean?
0: You cook for 7,800 people a day because the facility you were in, I think, supplied the food for all the other jails in the county. Am I right?
1: Yeah, it was. I think they called it. They nicknamed it the food factory. There was literally probably about 200 inmates on a chain gang walking to work every day to do that.
0: How big was the kitchen? Was that a whole facility?
1: Yeah, it was a little tiny. That's why they called it the food factory. It was this little freestanding big operation where they had a big cold room you could probably fit two diesel trucks in. And there was another cold room, and then there was a meat cutting room, and then a hot cook room. and a big warehouse. So it was a factory.

0: history.
1: How big were the pots?
0: Oh, well, they had these like huge, probably like 150 gallon steam kettles, a dozen of them facing each other, and they look like you could probably fit like four or five people in those pots.
1: So you had to make do with whatever you were given, and sometimes it was like expired food probably.
0: Oh yeah, man, it was crazy, because you know, at that level, food's coming in from food banks and donation centers and whatnot, and we would pull out pallets and pallets of frozen ingredients, which they were frozen, but it was still like 1 year, 6 months, 3 months expired. So temperature control was really a big thing. So it had to get above certain temperatures for X amount of time. But again, it's jail. So like, you know, I don't think the staff really cared too much. It was just to feed the masses.
1: Well, give me an example of what you thought was a good dish and what you thought was like, I'm really sorry I have to give this to people to eat.
0: Oh, man. Well, we made this really big batch of squash soup. Just pallets and pallets of frozen butternut squash. But we did have big, like 10-pound, 20-pound bags of pre-cut onions. So we were able to give it some depth, and there was some like corn syrup laying around. So we made it kind of a sweet, like almost like a butternut squash bisque, I guess you could say. And it turned out nice. And the discussion we were having as we were cooking, it was like, man, I wish we had some mutton bones or some fry bread or something like that. We were just joking around. Then another time, one thing that I didn't regret giving to the inmates, but it was, we had this two huge pallets of like this really fresh, amazing asparagus, jumbo asparagus, that as a chef and a cook, you really like and appreciate. We had to just boil that to death. It just turned camouflage green, and it was just plopped into trays. It was so bad. It was so sad to see all that hard work from the farms being just, you know, killed and mashed and put into green slop.
1: So what did you learn from having to make do with a kind of miscellany of expired food?
0: Oh, I think my journey to becoming a chef and the way that I've learned, it's really anchored in a lot of moments that could be humiliating for others. And it was that for me, certainly, but it also taught me a sense of humility and that cooking is very human, and no matter what's happening in the kitchens, at the end of the day, we're feeding people to keep them alive. So I think that really taught a sense of humility, and then being grouped in with the natives from my own tribe and regions was reinforcing that. Like, it's not just me that feels this way, they also feel this way. So it was really humanizing.
1: Your specialty in the kitchen is knife work. Your memoir opens with you selling your knives. These were knives that you got while you were cooking in Japan. And you were selling them because you were broke. You were living in your mother's home. Your father had died soon before of a rare stomach cancer. So you needed money for alcohol. And all you can think of doing, because you didn't have a job at this point, all you could think of doing was selling these really special knives that you'd gotten in Japan. Like, what made them so special?
0: Well, addiction strips away everything slowly. It's this terrible, terrible affliction that just causes you to devalue yourself and all of your belongings. And as my life stripped away of people, places, and things, like places to live, finances, resources, the last things that I held on to were always my chef knives, because I knew if I had my chef knives, I could find a job anywhere in the world, literally, because by that time I had already traveled around the world. And so I held on to those to the very, very, very end. And around 2011, those were some of the last things I was willing to pawn off or sell on the street for money. These knives were special because I had got them on a trip to Japan in 2007, where I prepared a seven-course tasting menu of Western Apache cooking and cuisine at the Imperial Hotel of Osaka. So I cherished these knives because they were like samurai swords. They were made by a knife maker whose ancestors made samurai swords and were samurai. And I brought them back to the States with me, and I still have one of them with me, but I sold those other ones, and it was terrible because, you know, it's just the name of the game. Things that you find very valuable, you were willing to sell off just to get high again. And that's the way that was for me.
1: We have to take another break here, so let me reintroduce you. If you're just joining us, my guest is Nephi Craig, and he's the author of the new memoir, Our Knives Will Save Us, Dispatches from a White Mountain Apache Chef. We'll be right back after a short break. I'm Terry Gross, and this is Fresh Air.

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0: Members of Wyoming Public Radio's Leadership Circle play a large role in supporting the public radio service that so many of us in Wyoming rely on. Thanks to Cindy Works and Andrew Coldridge, James and Roberta Matthew, along with Donna Marburger.
1: This is Fresh Air. I'm Terry Gross. Let's get back to my interview with Nephi Craig. His new memoir is called Our Knives Will Save Us, Dispatches from a White Mountain Apache Chef. He grew up on a reservation in Arizona. Cooking saved his life from addiction, but it took years for sobriety to stick, resulting in him getting fired from several kitchen jobs, including as a chef at a fine dining restaurant in Phoenix. He's been sober for 15 years. He founded the Native American Culinary Association and is now the executive chef at Cafe Gojo, which is a restaurant for people on the reservation and a vocational training program for the staff. He's also an advanced certified relapse prevention specialist, serving as the coordinator of the Rainbow Treatment Center's nutritional recovery program. That center is also on the reservation. He founded the Native American Culinary Association. So you, in spite of your addictions, in spite of running away from some rehabs and going, completing the program in nine rehabs, it took you a really long time to stay sober. But while you were going through all that, you worked your way up to a job as a chef at a resort in Phoenix, where the chef won the James Beard Chef of the Year Award, which is mighty impressive. Describe how this kitchen was structured, you know, at that kind of high level.
2: The restaurant that I got the opportunity to work at was called Mary Elaine's at the Phoenician in Phoenix, Arizona. It was a temple of gastronomy on the West Coast. And from my first day in culinary school, my favorite instructor would talk about that place because he had worked there as a line cook. And he'd tell all of his students that if you're going to try to work anywhere in Phoenix, work with the best and try to get into Mary Elaine's at the Phoenician. And that stuck with me. So every year from 98, 99, 2000, 2001, I would apply 2 to 3 to even 4 times a year there at the Phoenician. And in 2001, I was working for a chef who knew a guy that was in Mary Elaine's, and I got a stage. I just expected it to be a one-night observation where you go in the kitchen and you hang out and you watch and you see. But I was offered a job at the end of my stage, and I accepted it. But that place really built me up into a very strong young chef. I was an entremetier on the meat station, which means I cook all the vegetables and do all the garnishes. And I became the saucier and the guy that cooks the meat on the meat station. And to be in Arizona, a very meat and potatoes state, it was the busiest station in that kitchen. And I realized how strong I was. And it was just a beautiful, best of everything. Best turbo, Lou de Mer, truffles, caviar, fine wines. I think Mary Elaine's had the grand award from Wine Spectator dozens and dozens of years. They had one of the only master sommeliers in the whole country. So it really meant a lot to me. And when I lost that opportunity because of a relapse that crept in and took over, it was heartbreaking. I did not have the words to say it then, but it was a debilitating loss that I took maybe 5, 10, 15 years to process.
1: One of the things that you kept secret from everyone and that I don't think you resolved in yourself for years was that you were molested when you were young. You were molested by a stranger, a guy, and you didn't tell anyone. And this is a common theme of people who are assaulted in any way, men and women. What were your reasons for being afraid to tell anyone?
2: Well, I included this part of my life not as the sole cause of addiction and dependency, but a contributing factor. I would learn years later that sexual abuse that happens to young boys and men is just as common as it happens to girls and women. And society gives men the message that we shouldn't talk about it. We should never mention it. Very, very stigmatized. So I never told anyone about the sexual assault I encountered when I was 10 years old. I was just a little kid. And my worldview is that it happened to me and it was my fault. My worldview was that no one's going to believe me. So I just kept it in. And when I kept it in, it festered and grew into this rage and anger and shame. And so when I talk about sexual abuse in my story, it's not to point the finger at it, but I had to really take a long time to come to terms that, that I was a victim of that, and it doesn't determine who I am.
1: The way you started talking about it was when you were in treatment, one of the times you were in treatment. The psychiatrist, because you were in a psychiatric hospital at the time on suicide watch, and the psychiatrist asked you, what are you so angry about? And that was part of your answer, talking about the sexual assault.
2: Yeah, I think the psychiatrist at Hopkins asked me, what are you so afraid of? In a real firm tone, this guy was like an old school orator. And I would begin to talk and tell that I was afraid I was going to drink myself to death, that I was insane for thinking I could create a whole new cuisine that's ancient, that I was insane because I couldn't take care of my family, and that I was just going to lose it all. Maybe I was predisposed, like the firewater myth says. And so it just snowballed into that dimension of saying, yeah, I was sexually abused when I was a kid.
1: Did you tell anyone after that?
2: I told my father. When I had the opportunity to talk with my father, I told him. And he sat there tight-lipped, and then he just broke out in tears and he started crying. He said, oh, son, I wondered if something had happened. Couldn't ask, and I'm glad you told me. And that was a really difficult moment that I remember very vividly. And he was there for me. You know, he didn't judge me, didn't get mad, didn't get afraid. He was just open to it.
1: Did he reassure you that it wasn't your fault?
2: Yeah, he reassured me that I was just a kid. It wasn't my fault. There was nothing to be ashamed of. And there was work to do. You know, it wasn't the end. I think he intuitively knew that too, because my dad was also an alcoholic, an addict, and he was in recovery as well. So he was in the background always rooting for me as I was falling apart. And so when that moment came, it brought us together a little bit closer, but it also showed the depth of where I needed to go to get well.
1: My guest is Nephi Craig. His new memoir is called Our Knives Will Save Us, Dispatches from a White Mountain Apache Chef. We'll be right back. This is Fresh Air.

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3: This is Fresh Air. Let's get back to my interview with Nephi Craig. His new memoir, Our Knives Will Save Us, is about growing up on a White Mountain Apache reservation in Arizona, becoming addicted to alcohol, going in and out of rehab, while building a career as a chef. Now he focuses on native foods as the executive chef of Café Gojo on the reservation, while also serving as the coordinator of the nutritional recovery program at the Rainbow Treatment Center. Have you thought a lot about why drinking is such a problem for a lot of indigenous people? It's a big problem on reservations. Like, what's your interpretation of why that is?
4: Oh, man, we need a whole other interview for that question. No, as indigenous people, we experience oppression differently. We experience being an American citizen differently. We experience capitalism, imperialism, and colonialism differently. The systems that enable those three monsters were not designed and built by us. And as Native American peoples, we've inherited a legacy of historical trauma and colonial violence. So it's not that we are different biologically, it's that we have a different legacy and encounters with colonial violence in America. That's what I feel is one of the root causes of this multidimensional monster that is addiction.
3: Well, indigenous people in America were forced off their land and marched someplace else where they were assigned to go at gunpoint by the military. That is massive trauma. Your father's ancestors were among the people who were, you know, displaced at gunpoint. And he was, among other things, a singer-songwriter, and he wrote a song about that called Someone Drew a Line. And I want to play some of that, but I'd like you to talk about that song and its place in your community.
4: Yeah, so that's so amazing that you're going to play a piece of it. Like, my late father, Vincent Craig, was a singer and songwriter and a cartoonist. He was a police officer, a Marine Corps sergeant and sharpshooter. He was a mountain rescue guy. He was a good dad. He was a sober dad. He was so many things. And one of his songs that he wrote, Someone Drew a Line, it talks about reservation boundaries being created in Navajo land and people's reactions and elders' reactions to this new concept of land ownership that was different from how we experience it as Navajo Dene people.
3: Okay, so this is Vincent Craig playing his own song, Someone Drew a Line.

0: What do you think about when you hear that, and what was the place of that song in your community?
1: Wow. Well, first off, thank you, Terry, for bringing my dad into this, because he is such a monumental figure in my life, and hearing him was refreshing. And my dad not only sang that song to audiences on the Navajo Nation and the Southwest, but he would travel to as far away as Alaska to communities that had suffered the same thing. So it was very much a common sentiment that our land is minimized and stolen, and there's consequences for us if we cross these boundaries. And the grief that ensues. So that song was very well known. My dad also sang many happy songs, and he was a humorist, he called himself. He says, I'm not a comedian, I'm a humorist.
0: Yeah, and he also did a comic strip and was featured in an exhibition at the Smithsonian.
1: My dad created the first Navajo superhero called Mutton Man. Mutton Man got his superpowers from that uranium spill in near Church Rock, New Mexico, back in the 70s. And him and his sheep walked across some contaminated waters. And so Mutton Man was a comic strip that ran in the Navajo Times, the Fort Apache Scout, and it grew. And he ultimately took Mutton Man and do an exhibition at the Smithsonian in Washington, D.C. called Mutton Man Discovers Columbus. And it was a collection of all these great, like, these great comics that my dad had drawn about Mutton Man and other comics that poked at the oppressor in funny ways and poked at colonization and really serious topics, but they were humorous. I grew up watching him sing to a wide array of audiences and carry his message through song and art and laughter. And I feel like sometimes I do that with food now.
0: So your first name is Nephi.
1: Yeah.
0: And that's spelled N-E-P-H-I. When I saw your name on the cover of your book, I thought, well, it must be an Apache name or maybe a Navajo name because your father was Navajo. And it's not. It's a Mormon name. And your parents were Mormons. How did they become Mormons? And I also wanted to mention that Nephi is a prophet in the Book of Mormon.
1: Yeah, right. All my life, I always encounter these really big, complicated web of American history and our lifelines as Native American people. And so how my family encounters organized religion and the LDS Church is when they were small, my dad is out in the Navajo Nation. There were Mormon missionaries trying to convert people all over the Southwest and on the Navajo Nation, and the same thing in White River on the Apache Res. And so my parents were both placed on the placement program, which is where in the 50s and 60s and into the 70s, young Native American kids were taken from their homes and placed in Mormon homes in Idaho, Utah, Nevada, Colorado, anywhere there was a high population of Mormon families. And my parents were essentially raised in the Mormon church in a Mormon community till they graduated high school. And so they, you know, that's a big part of our life. And so when the three of us, me and my brothers, come into the picture, they decide to name me Nephi. And, you know, I didn't really know it or think about it at the time, but it's really kind of been there. Like, I even write it in the book, like, this Mormon judge says, like, if you had followed your namesake, you wouldn't have been here. You know what I mean? Like, okay.
0: No, you would have been predicting the future. You'd be a prophet. Yeah. If you followed your namesake.
1: Yeah, but so it's a lot of complicated elements in how identity forms. And for me, that's one dimension of how it contributes to substance use, but also freeing myself from it too. You know what I mean? So it's an interesting thing how I got my name.
0: Well, congratulations on all the work you've been doing. Congratulations on your sobriety. And thank you so much for joining us on the show today. I really appreciate it.
1: Thank you for having me.
0: Nephi Craig's new memoir is called Our Knives Will Save Us, Dispatches from a White Mountain Apache Chef. After we take a short break, John Powers will review a new novel by Nathaniel Rich about the heist of a data center in protest against big tech. This is Fresh Air.

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1: This is Fresh Air. The new literary thriller Cloud Thief by Nathaniel Rich is about the reaction against big tech. In the novel, a struggling eco-journalist and a brilliant young woman decide to rob a data center in Oklahoma. Our critic at large, John Power, says Rich wraps a smart exploration of our data-dominated society inside an entertaining heist story.
2: George Orwell famously wrote that it takes a constant struggle to see what's in front of one's nose. That may be truer than ever. These days, we barely register things that 20 years ago would have seemed downright bizarre. Like people staring down at their phones in busy crosswalks. The unnatural comes to seem natural. Until it doesn't. This has happened with the proliferation of data centers all over America. After years of ignoring their mushrooming growth, there are over 4,000 in the U.S., the public now sees them clearly and doesn't like what they represent, be it soaring energy bills or the advent of job-killing AI. People now oppose having data centers in their communities. In real life and in movies like Eddington, politicians are now pulled between their constituents' desires and the devouring needs of big tech. The hatred of data centers ignites the action in Cloud Thief, a boisterous new novel that's equal parts heist thriller and cry in the digital wilderness. It was written by novelist Nathaniel Rich, who may be best known for ecological nonfiction, such as his 2019 book, Losing Earth. Setting his story back in 2014, when tech billionaires were still considered visionaries, not bullying moguls, Cloud Thief centers on a brainy young man who, like the guy in the Leonard Cohen song, is just some Joseph looking for a manger. Our narrator, Tim, a pseudonym he says, is a freelance writer who's gone broke doing magazine articles about climate change. He's lonely and lost until he stumbles upon Virginia, also not her real name, who could be the American cousin of dragon-tattooed Lisbeth Salander. Tech-savvy and paranoid and scarily elusive, Virginia lives off the grid in a Manhattan mini-storage unit and has plans for a blow against big tech. Evidently, Tim has never seen a noir movie, because he doesn't merely fall for this 21st century fantasy of a femme fatale. He dreamily goes along with her plans to rob a data center in Pryor, Oklahoma, and make off with the information their servers contain. Once they drive off to Pryor, Rich describes their road trip wonderfully, Cloud Thief kicks into high gear, serving up the juicy stuff that we all love in a heist story. We see the Baroque planning. We watch them case their target, a silver smoke-spewing behemoth that has the majestic size of two futuristic airport terminals, but is actually as tacky as a Boondocks mini-mall. And we learn how things work. While data centers contain the records of major corporations and government departments, each building contains tens of thousands of servers fat with documents. They're protected by a smattering of minimum wage guards. Nobody knows about them, Tim says of these gigantic repositories, but they are the foundation of life on Earth. If every data center went dark tomorrow, we would be plunged into the Middle Ages. As Virginia and the love-struck Tim prepare for the robbery, Cloud Thief is a blast. They philosophize, have sex, don silly disguises, bristle with suspicion, and constantly argue, often quite wittily. She's aghast at his amateur mistakes that could get them caught. They often seem like teenagers playing at committing a crime. But commit it, they do. Of course, if you've ever read or watched a heist tale, you know that things never go as planned, and that the setup is more fun than the aftermath. And so it is here. But rather than spoil things, I'll merely note that Rich's ending earnestly tells us what we already know. No matter. Filled with sharp descriptions and terrific dialogue, Cloud Thief stuck with me. I've read no other novel that captures so neatly what it means to be a data center nation. The blighting of the physical landscape, the voracious use of fossil fuel energy, the way that these huge, bland buildings, owned by private companies like Google and Amazon, now house and thereby control nearly all aspects of all of our lives. Leading a life of garrulous desperation and powerless analysis, he's the very soul of defeated idealism. Tim could kid himself into believing that robbing the prior data center might be a meaningful gesture. In fact, he's just chasing a woman and trying to escape his own thwarted life. But his blindness helps us see the world. Early in the novel, Tim ruminates on the cloud, a term whose vague innocence seduces us into not thinking about its power. The goal of any technology, he says, is to make itself both essential and invisible, like air. In Cloud Thief, Rich does the opposite. He helps us see the actual earthbound workings of the magical-sounding cloud. And he gets us thinking about the perils of needing it so badly.
1: John Powers reviewed Cloud Thief by Nathaniel Rich. We end today's show with a big thank you to Joyce Lieberman, who's retiring from WHYY after more than 50 years. She played a major part in our show's development. She was a Fresh Air engineer for about 9 years, starting when we were a local program. When we became a daily NPR show, Joyce became our technical director. She oversaw the creation of a new control room that enabled us to connect with NPR and member stations, which is how we managed to record interviews with guests in remote studios and to send the show to NPR. Later, when she became WHYY's engineer supervisor, she was the person we called during mysterious technical emergencies. She was indispensable in our conversion to digital technology and digitizing our archive. Early on, she was kind of a pioneer. She started at WHYY in 1973 as an intern, stayed as a volunteer working on the feminist show. After deciding she wanted to be an engineer, she didn't realize her timing was going to be perfect. WHYY soon received a grant that was part of a larger initiative to train and hire women engineers. Joyce had already taken engineering classes and was hired. There were very few women engineers at the time. I remember when she was very pregnant with her first child, some of our male guests looked at her in confusion, like, "What? A woman engineer? And pregnant, too?" Thank you, Joyce, for all you've done for WHYY and our show. I also have to thank Thad Kirk, who's just retired after over 35 years at WHYY. He was one of our engineers when we became a daily national program. He went on to become WHYY's chief engineer. In that role, he continued to look out for Fresh Air, and he knew how it worked and what we needed. You could always count on Thad to be calm and know what to do, even when things were crashing all around him. I wish Thad and Joyce a fulfilling retirement. We know how lucky we were to have worked with them. Fresh Air's executive producer is Sam Brigger. Our technical director and engineer is Audrey Bentham. Our engineer today is Adam Staniszewski. Our interviews and reviews are produced and edited by Phyllis Myers, Roberta Shorrock, Anne-Marie Baldonado, Lauren Krenzel, Teresa Madden, Monique Nazareth, Susan Yakundi, Anna Bauman, and Nico Gonzalez-Whistler. Our digital media producer is Molly C.V. Nesper. Thea Challoner directed today's show. Our co-host is Tanya Mosley. I'm Terry Gross.

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3: 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Coming up, NPR's Alyssa Chang talks with Dr. Adrian Fuch-Berman of Georgetown University about the Defense Department's plan to screen service members' testosterone levels and offer supplementation. The Federal Highway Administration has quietly removed a set of road safety recommendations from its website. Safety advocates worry that will mean less support for measures that reduce crashes. And the first known instance

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2: Join us as we celebrate 250 years of freedom and courage, telling the stories of heroes, battles, and moments that shaped the birth of the United States and Wyoming's unique place in American history. These are America's stories. Born in poverty on the Caribbean island of Nevis, Alexander Hamilton seemed destined for obscurity. Orphaned by age 13, he worked as a shipping clerk until local businessmen, impressed by his brilliant writing, sent him to America for education. At King's College in New York, Hamilton's fierce intellect caught attention. When revolution erupted, he became Washington's most trusted aide-de-camp at just 20 years old. During the war, Hamilton organized supplies, wrote crucial correspondence, and proved himself indispensable to American victory. But Hamilton's greatest contribution came after the war. As Treasury Secretary, he created America's first financial system from scratch, establishing the National Bank, assuming state debts, and building credit that made America respected worldwide. Hamilton also co-authored the Federalist Papers, brilliant essays that convinced states to ratify the Constitution. Without Hamilton's economic genius and political arguments, America might have failed as a nation. From Caribbean orphan to American founder, Hamilton proved that in America, talent and determination matter more than birth or wealth. The American dream began with immigrants like Hamilton. Honor the heritage. Celebrate the legacy. These are America's stories.

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2: 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I'm Daryl Brogdon. 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
1: If you have an honest eye listening to the president tonight, and everything he is saying will be backed by facts and by evidence that will be provided this evening.
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3: And I'm Elsa Chang. 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